0: Orville Peck, too little too late from his new album Mule. He's back out on the road for the first time in a while. Plays Bonner, Montana this weekend. Live from the archives is next on World Cafe.
1: 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A coastal flood warning continues until 4 a.m. Saturday morning. Overcast tonight with lows around 56. Northerly winds 10 to 15 miles an hour. And that's a look at your forecast from Delmarva Public Media. I'm meteorologist Derek Height. Currently, it's 59 degrees.
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0: Hey, I'm Rena. This is World Cafe. Last hour was talking a lot about home with Bedouin. You can find that conversation if you missed it in our archives at worldcafe.org. And it is to the archives. We're headed now for live from the archives for this song about missing home. And if you have ever been on a long trip by yourself, especially, you know, like a work trip or something like that, you know that those last few days before you get to go home and finally see your family and your partner and your pets, those last few days can feel so long. And those are the days Ray LaMontagne is singing about here. This is Three More Days live from the archives on World Cafe.

0: 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And all you have to wait is about 1 minute for a new song from your friends at This Is Lorelei on World Cafe.
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0: Hey, you're listening to World Cafe. I'm Rena Duris. Two songs for you next that feature young people with very dramatic accessories. First one is from This Is Lorelei, a brand new song from them called The Kid with the Crown on World Cafe.

0: What a finale to this edition of World Cafe. Adele set fire to the rain. Thank you so much for letting me hang out with you today and play some records with you. I always really enjoy getting to soundtrack a little part of your day. Thanks also to our affiliate stations across the country who bring this show to you. We produce it at WXPN at the University of Pennsylvania in Philadelphia. I'm Raina Duris. 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
2: 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I'm Amy Martinez in Culver City, California.
3: And I'm Leila Fadel in Washington, D.C. Good morning. The president of Iran has spent much of this week in New York. It's a rare occasion, a president visiting a country while his nation is at war with it. Masoud Pezeshkian was here for the annual meeting of the United Nations, and he met with journalists yesterday, including our Steve Inskeep. Good morning, Steve.
4: Good morning.
3: So what did you get out of the session?
4: I felt that I got some insights into how Iran sees the effort to end this war. Mm-hmm. President Pezeshkian was with Abbas Araghchi, who is Iran's foreign minister, and he, Araghchi, is the diplomat who met with U.S. officials this week. So we got to hear a little bit from both. This started, I should tell you, as an off-the-record session with nobody to be quoted, but afterward, Iranian officials consented to put many comments on the record, so I can tell you a little bit about what was said.
3: So how do the Iranians see the talks?
4: They gave the impression that they were going through these talks without much optimism. Mm. The president said, quote, "We have no trust in the United States since the U.S. has attacked Iran during negotiations before." He said Iran is only negotiating so that the U.S. cannot claim that Iran is refusing to negotiate and is going for a bomb and so forth. The foreign minister said he met this week with two people who were close to President Trump, Trump's envoy Steve Witkoff, and his son-in-law, Jared Kushner. This was a three-hour meeting that was supposed to be secret, according to the Iranians, but then President Trump disclosed it, and that led to a public backlash in Iran, where politicians say the foreign minister went beyond his instructions to have a meeting at all.
3: Oh, interesting. What did the foreign minister discuss with Witkoff and Kushner?
4: Okay, it seems on the deal on the table is not that complicated to understand on a basic level. The two sides would return to at least some of the terms from the memorandum of understanding that the two sides already agreed to once and that fell apart. Mm-hmm. Essentially, Iran gets some assets unfrozen, and then after a few days, Iran would reopen the Strait of Hormuz. Although we should note, again, this is something they tried once, and it just didn't get to fruition, didn't get to the end.
3: Now, Steve, you reported from inside Iran over the years. How would you describe the president's place in Iranian politics?
4: This is ironic, Leila, given that the U.S. is at war with this country. He's seen as a reformer, part of the faction in Iran that wants more openness and better relations with the United States. Iranians voted for him in 2024. They vote for reformers very, very often, the ordinary folks in Iran. It is a clerical government, but this president is not a cleric. He's a heart surgeon who said he ran for office wanting to restore his people's health. Instead, the war has made it all worse. In fact, he had a very personal way of talking about American sanctions. He claimed the United States, quote, wants to eviscerate our society from within. And he said unemployment in Iran can cause friction between spouses and divorce, which he brought up twice.
3: Oh, interesting. Is he calling for peace?
4: Not exactly. He's more defiant, as you might expect. He said Iran was finding new pathways for trade. He said the U.S. has the power to destroy anything, sure, but can they impose a surrender? That is impossible, he said. He said Iran is willing to allow inspections of its nuclear facilities, but then he noted that President Trump keeps saying he obliterated Iran's nuclear facilities. If you obliterated them, what is there to inspect? Hmm. By the way, the U.S. has also said they're not in a rush to complete negotiations here, and that a lot of barrels of oil are moving through the Strait of Hormuz right now.
3: Now, he's not the top figure in Iran. Any word on the supreme leader, the cleric who makes final decisions?
4: Yeah, the president says he had two meetings with the supreme leader, 7 hours total, and the supreme leader seemed healthy to him. I did not see any major challenges with his health, although U.S. officials have suggested the leader was severely wounded at the start of the war. And in any case, Mojtaba Khamenei has not been seen.
3: Our Morning Edition co-host, Steve Inskeep. Thank you, Steve.
4: You're welcome.
2: The largest international livestock crossing on the U.S.-Mexico border is open again. It closed last May after cases of the New World screwworm were detected in Mexico. Now, the reopening on Thursday is part of a phased-in effort to put new safeguards in place. The hope is the additional cattle will help lower beef prices. With member station KTEP, here's Angela Kucherga.
5: Under a bright blue sky filled with fluffy white clouds, a small crowd gathered at the Santa Teresa Livestock Crossing in New Mexico. All eyes were on the open gate and the towering border fence. Then, the moment they had been waiting more than a year for, cowboys herded cattle from Mexico to the U.S. side and into corrals.
6: How do I feel? Ecstatic is the word. Long dry spell.
5: Daniel Manzares is director of the Santa Teresa International Livestock Crossing, which is near the state line with Texas and borders Chihuahua.
6: I think we're off to a really good start with cooperation and partnership with countries.
5: About 400 head of cattle crossed on the first day of the reopening. The goal is to grow that number to the 3,000 a day that used to enter the U.S. here. Among those at the reopening was Dudley Hoskins, Undersecretary of Regulatory Programs at the U.S. Department of Agriculture.
7: We have the highest confidence that animals moving through these protocols, these ports of entry, when done correctly, legally, and safely, are clean, healthy animals, and we're excited about reconstituting the movement.
5: New protocols include an additional inspection for the flesh-eating New World screwworm. U.S. inspectors have long been present on the Mexican side, checking the health of animals before they're allowed to cross the border. That's on top of Mexico's inspectors. And there are some new helpers on site, says Hoskins.
7: The dogs play a critical role for us in the screwworm protocol.
5: New specially trained dogs can detect screwworms present on cattle before they cross the border. Four are doing the job now, with more in training. Another line of defense, sterile flies released along the border to prevent screwworms from reproducing. A new sterile fly facility is under construction in South Texas. The livestock crossing is owned and operated by the Chihuahua Cattlemen's Association. Ranchers big and small depend on it. Chihuahua is the top exporter of live cattle and has been supplying cattle to the U.S. for more than 100 years, says Alvaro Bustillos, president of the association. He says every dollar earned raising cattle in Mexico is multiplied in the U.S.
8: I think there's five more in the table in the U.S. side, and this creates industry jobs.
5: With billions in cross-border trade at stake, cattle dealers like Alan Sanchez say clients in Texas are eager to see the livestock crossing open again.
9: A lot of feed yards, especially in the panhandle, rely a lot on Mexican cattle to be able to fill up their feed yards.
5: With the U.S. supply of cattle at a record low, beef prices at grocery stores on average are 9% higher than last year. Reopening of the border should help, but nobody here was willing to predict when the cost will go down. For NPR News, I'm Angela Kucherga at the Santa Teresa International Livestock Crossing.
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12: This is Bird Note. How many birds do you think are here? It sounds like a whole orchestra, but it's just one bird, the brown-backed solitaire. Their appearance is quite ordinary. They are medium-sized, gray-brown birds, but they have one of the most melodic, complex songs in the world, ringing out year-round in high-altitude forests from Mexico Central America. Did you notice a difference between those two songs? They have different structures and durations. This is because they learn to sing differently depending on where they grow up. Much like how a human language spoken across vast regions takes on dialects and accents. Birdsong serves to mark territory, attract a mate, sound an alarm, or request food. But for brown-backed solitaires, their song also puts them in danger. Some locals capture and cage them to keep the bird songs for themselves. As their name implies, they prefer solitude, so you'll probably find one calmly perched with an upright posture on the branches of trees in forests and wetlands. Although occasionally, they may gather in small groups, even mingling with birds of other species. For BirdNote, I'm Lucina Melesio.
2: Good morning, me Martinez. A family in New York City was moving out of their apartment earlier this month. The commotion scared their cat Lola, who ducked under a floorboard. Then she fell and got stuck upside down behind a wall. So the family called in Catman. John DeBacker is a local cat rescuer, but even he had trouble. Lola was stuck for weeks, but eventually they found her using an endoscopic camera stuck through the wall. Wonder what else Catman had on his utility belt. It's Morning Edition.
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13: Kat Parsons started her musical journey in college, writing songs about love and playing shows in hopes of one day reaching the big stage. But when life took her in a new direction towards being a mother of three, an activist, and a therapist, there just wasn't enough room for music. Until now. I'm Jenny O'Connor.
14: Like, what do you get when you cross a therapist and a mother and a singer-songwriter? You get songs about the both and of parenting. Oh my gosh, joyfulness, and oh my gosh, exhaustion.
13: That's Kat Parsons, who grew up in a musical household with a singer-songwriter as a mother and an opera vocalist as a father.
14: We sang in a family quartet. We harmonized to the clock chime. Like, it was just the way of life.
13: So when she went to school to pursue a theater degree, it was no surprise. But when one day she went to play a gig and her partner backed out last minute, she picked up a guitar and wrote her first song. And that moment began a chapter of Kat doing music full-time.
14: The life that I had built around music required a lot of touring. And I also wanted to have a family. And I wanted a life that had some more, you know, like a washer and a dryer in it. And mainly a washer and a dryer.
13: And one day in her 30s, she met a man at one of her shows. And they went on their first date 8 years later. Not days, years.
14: I wasn't paying that much attention. I don't know. He had girlfriends. He would come, you know, bring his girlfriends to the show. And one time he didn't have a girlfriend and I didn't have a boyfriend. And he was helping me with my equipment. That is not a euphemism. And here we are much later with three wonderful children.
13: And suddenly her career path had to change. So she put her heart into being a mother while also following her passion for social work. After touring in South Asia, she got involved with anti-trafficking efforts, and after becoming a mom, decided to become a therapist in Easton, Maryland.
14: I think music really connects us all, and oftentimes the subject of music, parenting, is the one that I'm currently in, and it's intense and beautiful and exhausting and all of the things, and I love connecting with other parents around that and other people around the love and loss that's inherent in living.
13: So once she decided to get back into music post-hiatus, she came back swinging with an album dedicated to her experience in this new chapter of life. The album is called The Sweetness Is Now and reflects a lesson she learned through parenthood that happiness doesn't always look like pure joy 24/7, but making note of the little things.
14: I remember some people saying, oh, it goes by so quick, and me thinking like, oh my gosh, this is not going by quick, saying like, I'm worried that I'm not getting enough joy or happiness or whatever because I'm not feeling 100% of the time joyful. Maybe the joy is that smile of your baby in that 10 seconds. Maybe it's the kiss. It's now. It's in the everyday. It can look quite ordinary.
13: And she finds it especially rewarding to share these stories with an audience.
14: I think there's so much that we carry privately and that we think is just our own experience that is such a shared experience. I want to wear that proudly. Like, I'm 48. I'm going through perimenopause. Oh my gosh. And one of my songs is about a miscarriage and being able to talk about that openly. So many women experience that and see it as a disappointment in their own body, as a betrayal. And I want to be a voice that challenges that narrative.
13: And now she's bringing that album to the Avalon Theater on October 3rd for an intimate performance dedicated to women everywhere. You can find tickets to her show at avalonfoundation.org. For Delmarva Public Media, I'm Jenny O'Connor.
15: Welcome to Salisbury University's cultural calendar highlights for the week of September 14th. 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Also that night, SU's very own Writer on the Shore series will kick off its annual creative writing festival. Students from SU will give readings of their own works at 8 p.m. in the Guerreri Academic Commons. 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A workshop with artist Natalie Quenzi will be held at noon, and the exhibit will run through October 16th. Also hosted by SU Art Galleries is the exhibit Singe the Head by Navajo artist Hatali. The exhibit explores the complexities of reservation life and will open on September 17th. 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
2: This is Bird Note. How many birds do you think are here? It sounds like a whole orchestra, but it's just one bird, the brown-backed solitaire. Their appearance is quite ordinary. They are medium-sized, gray-brown birds, but they have one of the most melodic, complex songs in the world, ringing out year-round in high-altitude forests from Mexico to Central America. Did you notice a difference between those two songs? They have different structures and durations. This is because they learn to sing differently depending on where they grow up, much like how a human language spoken across vast regions takes on dialects and accents. Birdsong serves to mark territory, attract a mate, sound an alarm, or request food. But for brown-backed solitaires, their song also puts them in danger. Some locals capture and cage them to keep the birds' songs for themselves. As their name implies, they prefer solitude, so you'll probably find one calmly perched with an upright posture on the branches of trees in forests and wetlands. Although occasionally, they may gather in small groups, even mingling with birds of other species. For Bird Note, I'm Lucina Melesio.
3: Good morning, I'm Leila Fadel. Taylor Swift is out with four new songs today, part of a reissue of last year's The Life of a Showgirl, which sold 4 million copies in its first week. One of them is Cleveland. That's with an exclamation mark. Swiftie spent a lot of time decoding her lyrics, but with her husband Travis Kelce being from Cleveland Heights, this one may not need much deciphering. It's Morning Edition.
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5: Kat Parsons started her musical journey in college, writing songs about love and playing shows in hopes of one day reaching the big stage. But when life took her in a new direction towards being a mother of three, an activist, and a therapist, there just wasn't enough room for music. Until now. I'm Jenny O'Connor.
6: It's like, what do you get when you cross a therapist and a mother and a singer-songwriter? You get songs about the both and of parenting. Oh my gosh, joyfulness and oh my gosh, exhaustion.
5: That's Kat Parsons, who grew up in a musical household with a singer-songwriter as a mother and an opera vocalist as a father.
6: We sang in a family quartet. We harmonized to the clock chime. Like, it was just the way of life.
5: So when she went to school to pursue a theater degree, it was no surprise. But when one day she went to play a gig and her partner backed out last minute, she picked up a guitar and wrote her first song. And that moment began a chapter of Kat doing music full time.
6: The life that I had built around music required a lot of touring. And I also wanted to have a family. And I wanted a life that had some more, you know, like a washer and a dryer in it. And mainly a washer and a dryer.
5: And one day in her 30s, she met a man at one of her shows. And they went on their first date 8 years later. Not days, years.
6: I wasn't paying that much attention. I don't know. He had girlfriends. He would come, you know, bring his girlfriends to the show. And one time he didn't have a girlfriend and I didn't have a boyfriend. And he was helping me with my equipment. That is not a euphemism. And here we are much later with three wonderful children.
5: And suddenly her career path had to change. So she put her heart into being a mother while also following her passion for social work. After touring in South Asia, she got involved with anti-trafficking efforts, and after becoming a mom, decided to become a therapist in Easton, Maryland.
6: I think music really connects us all, and oftentimes the subject of music, parenting, is the one that I'm currently in, and it's intense and beautiful and exhausting and all of the things, and I love connecting with other parents around that and other people around the love and loss that's inherent in living.
5: So once she decided to get back into music post-hiatus, she came back swinging with an album dedicated to her experience in this new chapter of life. The album is called The Sweetness Is Now and reflects a lesson she learned through parenthood that happiness doesn't always look like pure joy 24/7, but making note of the little things.
6: I remember some people saying, oh, it goes by so quick, and me thinking like, oh my gosh, this is not going by quick, saying like, I'm worried that I'm not getting enough joy or happiness or whatever because I'm not feeling 100% of the time joyful. Maybe the joy is that smile of your baby in that 10 seconds. Maybe it's the kiss. It's now. It's in the everyday. It can look quite ordinary.
5: And she finds it especially rewarding to share these stories with an audience.
6: I think there's so much that we carry privately and that we think is just our own experience that is such a shared experience. I want to wear that proudly. Like, I'm 48. I'm going through perimenopause. Oh my gosh. And one of my songs is about a miscarriage and being able to talk about that openly. So many women experience that and see it as a disappointment in their own body, as a betrayal. And I want to be a voice that challenges that narrative.
5: And now she's bringing that album to the Avalon Theater on October 3rd for an intimate performance dedicated to women everywhere. You can find tickets to her show at avalonfoundation.org. 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
8: 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A coastal flood warning continues until 4 a.m. Sunday morning. Highs around 68 today under overcast skies. Winds out of the north, 10 to 20 miles an hour. And that's a look at your forecast from Delmarva Public Media. I'm meteorologist Derek Height. Right now, 57.

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2: This is Bird Note. How many birds do you think are here? It sounds like a whole orchestra, but it's just one bird, the brown-backed solitaire. Their appearance is quite ordinary. They are medium-sized, gray-brown birds, but they have one of the most melodic, complex songs in the world, ringing out year-round in high-altitude forests from Mexico to Central America. Did you notice a difference between those two songs? They have different structures and durations. This is because they learn to sing differently depending on where they grow up, much like how a human language spoken across vast regions takes on dialects and accents. Birdsong serves to mark territory, attract a mate, sound an alarm, or request food. But for brown-backed solitaires, their song also puts them in danger. Some locals capture and cage them to keep the birds' songs for themselves. As their name implies, they prefer solitude, so you'll probably find one calmly perched with an upright posture on the branches of trees in forests and wetlands, although occasionally they may gather in small groups, even mingling with birds of other species. For Bird Note, I'm Lucina Melesio.
3: Good morning, I'm Layla Faldin. Taylor Swift is out with four new songs today, part of a reissue of last year's The Life of a Showgirl, which sold 4 million copies in its first week. One of them is Cleveland. That's with an exclamation mark. Swifties spend a lot of time decoding her lyrics, but with her husband Travis Kelce being from Cleveland Heights, this one may not need much deciphering. It's Morning Edition.
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5: Kat Parsons started her musical journey in college, writing songs about love and playing shows in hopes of one day reaching the big stage. But when life took her in a new direction, towards being a mother of three, an activist, and a therapist, there just wasn't enough room for music. Until now. I'm Jenny O'Connor.
6: It's like, what do you get when you cross a therapist and a mother and a singer-songwriter? You get songs about the both and of parenting. Oh my gosh, joyfulness, and oh my gosh, exhaustion.
5: That's Kat Parsons, who grew up in a musical household with a singer-songwriter as a mother and an opera vocalist as a father.
6: We sang in a family quartet, we harmonized to the clock chime, like it was just the way of life.
5: So when she went to school to pursue a theater degree, it was no surprise. But when one day she went to play a gig and her partner backed out last minute, she picked up a guitar and wrote her first song. And that moment began a chapter of Kat doing music full-time.
6: The life that I had built around music required a lot of touring. And I also wanted to have a family. And I wanted a life that had some more, you know, like a washer and a dryer in it. And mainly a washer and a dryer.
5: And one day in her 30s, she met a man at one of her shows. And they went on their first date 8 years later. Not days, years.
6: I wasn't paying that much attention. I don't know. He had girlfriends. He would come, you know, bring his girlfriends to the show. And one time he didn't have a girlfriend and I didn't have a boyfriend. And he was helping me with my equipment. That is not a euphemism. And here we are much later with three wonderful children.
5: And suddenly her career path had to change. So she put her heart into being a mother while also following her passion for social work. After touring in South Asia, she got involved with anti-trafficking efforts, and after becoming a mom, decided to become a therapist in Easton, Maryland.
6: I think music really connects us all, and oftentimes the subject of music, parenting, is the one that I'm currently in, and it's intense and beautiful and exhausting and all of the things, and I love connecting with other parents around that and other people around the love and loss that's inherent in living.
5: So once she decided to get back into music post-hiatus, she came back swinging with an album dedicated to her experience in this new chapter of life. The album is called The Sweetness Is Now and reflects a lesson she learned through parenthood that happiness doesn't always look like pure joy 24/7, but making note of the little things.
6: I remember some people saying, oh, it goes by so quick, and me thinking like, oh my gosh, this is not going by quick, saying like, I'm worried that I'm not getting enough joy or happiness or whatever because I'm not feeling 100% of the time joyful. Maybe the joy is that smile of your baby in that 10 seconds. Maybe it's the kiss. It's now. It's in the everyday. It can look quite ordinary.
5: And she finds it especially rewarding to share these stories with an audience.
6: I think there's so much that we carry privately and that we think is just our own experience that is such a shared experience. I want to wear that proudly. Like, I'm 48. I'm going through perimenopause. Oh my gosh. And one of my songs is about a miscarriage and being able to talk about that openly. So many women experience that and see it as a disappointment in their own body, as a betrayal. And I want to be a voice that challenges that narrative.
5: And now she's bringing that album to the Avalon Theater on October 3rd for an intimate performance dedicated to women everywhere. You can find tickets to her show at avalonfoundation.org. For Delmarva Public Media, I'm Jenny O'Connor.
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0: 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For more information on watching the skipjacks compete, head to visitdorchester.org. The Newcastle 100 Lions Club is hosting Art on the Green on Saturday, September 26th from 10 a.m. to 4 p.m. in Battery Park. 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
7: 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A coastal flood warning continues until 4 a.m. Sunday morning. High temperatures reach up to 68 today under cloudy skies. North winds 10 to 20 miles an hour. And that's a look at your forecast from Delmarva Public Media. I'm meteorologist Derek Height. Currently, it's 56 degrees.

0: With world leaders gathering in New York, a check-in on how the U.S.'s war with Iran is affecting economies in Africa.
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0: From Marketplace in Washington, I'm Kimberly Adams. Leaders and policymakers from across the globe are meeting in New York for the UN General Assembly, and the ongoing conflict in the Middle East is on the top of mind for many member nations, including countries in Africa. For more on how the conflict is affecting the economies on the continent, I'm joined by Mavis Owusu-Jemfe. She's a political economist and president and CEO of the African Center for Economic Transformation. Mavis, welcome.
2: Thank you very much, Kimberly, for having me back.
0: How are the various parts of the continent feeling the economic pressures of this war domestically?
2: Most African countries are net oil importers. So higher and more volatile oil prices feed into transport, electricity, food distribution, and the cost of basic goods. So for households on the continent, the war has quickly become a cost of living shock. Agriculture is exposed to because farmers rely on fertilizer alongside fuel and transport. If these costs rise, food prices and food security come under pressure. And we're already starting to see that in the Horn of Africa and in the Sahel. Now, trade is also at risk, especially when strategic routes such as Gulf of Aden becomes unstable and shipping costs rise. So, this is why our governments are thinking harder about resilience, including stronger refining capacity, more reliable regional supply chains, and increased domestic production. South Africa is a good example of this defensive approach that the many governments on the continent are taking. It is stockpiling fuel and urgently trying to revive domestic refining capacity after years of relying heavily on imported fuel.
0: Back in the spring, Chinese President Xi Jinping promised that China would implement zero tariffs on 53 African countries, taking basically an opposite approach from President Trump to tariffs. How has that been playing out so far?
2: A lot of countries are really thinking through this. A lot of countries are looking at the fundamental challenges to its industrialization policy. So how do you improve access to energy? How do you enhance labor productivity? How do we better use technology? The challenge is building the product that makes you competitive to be in that market. So I'm really excited about African countries stepping back and asking, where are the opportunities? Where are the value chains? What are the few things we can do that will enable us to take advantage of this trading opportunity that China has given us? So it's a space to watch, Kimberly. We are not there yet. The door has been open. The onus is now on us to build the products to enable us to compete in the Chinese market effectively.
0: China has already invested for decades quite a bit in Africa and building relationships there. I'm thinking about the Belt and Road Initiative and other things. With this latest move and China trying to develop even deeper trade ties with African countries, what does that mean, do you think, for the United States trade relations there?
2: We are looking at the type of partnerships that enables us to really realize our own agency. We are simply not choosing between Washington and Beijing, as the world is thinking. What we are thinking about is working with multiple partners, avoiding dependency, and choosing arrangements that support African priorities.
0: Mavis Owusu-Jemfe is a political economist and president and CEO of the African Center for Economic Transformation. Mavis, thank you so much.
2: Thank you for inviting me again, Kimberly.
0: Let's do the numbers. The FTSE in London is up 0.3%. Dow, S&P, and NASDAQ futures are up in the 0.3 to 0.4% range, with the Dow future up 136 points. The 10-year Treasury yield is down at 5.18%. And checking on those energy prices we were just discussing, Brent crude is down 0.6% at $104.94 a barrel. West Texas Intermediate crude is down 0.2% at $92.56 a barrel.
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0: Today, people across the country are celebrating Dolly Parton Day. They're being encouraged to wear rhinestones, listen to her music, and be generous. September 25th was chosen because the date, 9-2-5, harkens back to Dolly's hit song, 9-to-5. It is perhaps the ode to the 8-hour American workday, and in Dolly's honor, we asked Marketplace's Stephanie Hughes to look into the origin of that workday.
3: Around the time of the American Civil War, people typically worked about 12 hours a day, 6 days a week.
4: And then what happened is that we became more prosperous.
3: Economic historian Robert Waples is at Wake Forest.
4: And people said, I don't want just more food and clothing. I'd also like more leisure time.
3: One rallying cry for the movement was 8 hours for work, 8 hours for rest, and 8 hours for what you will. Waples says workers were attracted to jobs with fewer hours. And it was Henry Ford who first instituted a company-wide policy of working 8-hour days, 5 days a week. That actually happened 100 years ago today. Shelby Long is with the Ford Motor Company Archives.
5: This would provide workers with leisure, which was important to him.
3: Long says the company benefited too. Workers were more rested and therefore more productive. The 40-hour work week eventually became enshrined in federal law, and the song 9-to-5 has become an anthem of the American workday, both celebrating it and acknowledging it can be exhausting.
5: That song is, I mean, we live it. I also work 9-to-5. Like, it's I'm very familiar.
6: Tumble out of bed and I stumble to the kitchen, pour myself a cup of ambition and yawn and stretch and try to come to life.
3: Today, may we all enjoy our work, our rest, and our time of what we will. I'm Stephanie Hughes for Marketplace.
0: Our executive producer is Nancy Fargali. Our digital team includes Antoinette Brock, Emily McCune, and Dylan Mietinen. Our engineers are Sam Keenan and David Schreck. And in Washington, I'm Kimberly Adams with the Marketplace Morning Report. 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
11: Chris Boyd. Up next on Think, we all feel the pressure to power through what is hard in pursuit of greater rewards. But there are situations where the best thing you can do for yourself is to quit.
12: External rewards often will warp that passion and diminish it. And then quitting is the kind of thing in that case, if you aren't enjoying what you're doing anymore, or even finding that you're failing at something that you should be good at, quitting gives you back control and can often make the difference there.
11: We'll talk about the signs that a job no longer suits us, a dream is costing more than it might give back, or a relationship has gone as far as it's meant to. And we'll consider what becomes possible in our lives when we find the courage to let go of goals that do not serve us. Our conversation starts after a short break.
13: Live from NPR News in Washington, I'm Corva Coleman. Chinese President Xi is continuing his state visit to the U.S. President Trump held a state dinner for him at the White House last night that followed their day of meetings. Neither Xi nor Trump directly answered questions about whether Taiwan came up during their discussions. But as Ashish Valentine reports from Taipei, Taiwan is emphasizing its right to self-determination.
14: Following the full day of meetings between Xi and President Trump, China's Ministry of Foreign Affairs released their readout of Xi Jinping's remarks. Xi reportedly expressed hope that the U.S. would oppose Taiwan independence and handle the Taiwan issue prudently. Taiwan's Ministry of Foreign Affairs responded to Xi's remarks in a statement, saying Taiwan's future can only be decided through democratic means. Taiwan's President Lai Ching-te said in a speech last week that faced with the escalating threat from China, his responsibility is to ensure Taiwan is better prepared. Part of that agenda, he said, is raising defense spending to 5% of GDP by 2030. For NPR News, I'm Ashish Valentine in Taipei.
13: With the November midterm elections less than 6 weeks away, more Republicans are distancing themselves from President Trump. NPR's Elena Moore says the GOP is seeking to hold on to a slim majority in Congress amid the president's low approval ratings.
15: A handful of Republicans are breaking with Trump on key issues, like the war with Iran. This week, multiple Senate candidates running in competitive races called for the conflict to end, including Mike Rogers in Michigan.
16: Michigan families are struggling with the price of everyday life. Groceries cost too much. We have to bring prices down. The war with Iran needs to end, and end quickly.
15: Trump's been looming large throughout this midterm cycle, and he's repeatedly told supporters to vote like he's on the ballot. But that could hurt his party. According to the latest NPR PBS News Marist poll, a plurality of registered voters, 45%, say they're voting against him. Elena Moore, NPR News.
13: Israeli Prime Minister Benjamin Netanyahu delivered his remarks yesterday to the UN General Assembly. Many other world leaders this week have sharply criticized his government. NPR's Kat Lonsdorf reports Netanyahu has responded to the criticism.
17: He downplayed settler violence against Palestinians in the occupied West Bank, saying it was the work of 150 juvenile delinquents. The UK recently said such settler attacks and land grabs amount to, quote, ethnic cleansing. Netanyahu rejected claims that Israel has committed genocide in Gaza, something that's come up repeatedly from other world leaders this week. He also accused the media of not telling the, quote, truth about what's happening in Gaza. But just a reminder, Israel has not allowed outside journalists to enter Gaza to independently report in almost 3 years, the entirety of this war.
13: NPR's Kat Lonsdorf. This is NPR. Mortgage rates for a standard home loan are now more than 7%. Only 2 weeks ago, the rate was about 6.75%. Analysts say the war in Iran is a driving reason for the big jump. That's because it's boosted the cost of oil and inflation. That, in turn, creates volatility in the bond market, affecting the cost of borrowing. Pope Leo is in the midst of a day-long series of speeches across France that began in the French capital. NPR's Eleanor Beardsley reports Leo's four-day trip is the first official papal visit to France since 2008.
18: French television is covering the Pope's visit live, showing him being greeted by President Macron, officers of the French military, and dozens of schoolchildren on a red carpet on the airport tarmac as he stepped off his plane. In an opening speech to Macron and diplomats at the Élysée Palace, Leo raised existential questions about scientific progress, life, and human rights. He warned that a, quote, paradise of machines risks undermining humanity. The Pope will greet the faithful in the streets of Paris before heading to Notre Dame Cathedral. This evening, he is holding a sold-out mass at the Stade de France, Paris's major sports stadium. There is huge fervor for his visit in a country that's both traditionally Catholic and staunchly secular. Eleanor Beardsley, NPR News, Paris.
13: The outer bands of Hurricane Nolo are starting to reach the Big Island of Hawaii. A hurricane watch is up. Forecasters don't think the storm will make landfall, but it is a big rainmaker. Nearly 2 feet of rain could fall on parts of Hawaii. This is NPR.
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20: 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A coastal flood warning continues until 4 a.m. Sunday morning. Highs around 68 today, under overcast skies, north winds 10 to 20 miles an hour. That's a look at your forecast from Delmarva Public Media. I'm meteorologist Derek Height. Right now, 57.
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11: Persevering through enormous obstacles requires both courage and skill. But you know what? So does knowing when it's time to let go of a goal or project that no longer serves us. From KERA in Dallas, this is Think. I'm Chris Boyd. My guest looks at strategic quitting as a kind of life skill. And as she started researching why it is good for us to be able to do this, she realized that while plenty of us have been encouraged to lean in since childhood, we're not nearly as comfortable walking out. Lindsay Krause is an author, producer, and journalist. Her new book is called The Case for Quitting, The Surprising Benefits of Opting Out. Lindsay, welcome to Think.
21: Thanks so much for having me.
11: So you frame quitting as a skill we all need to cultivate. It seems like it should be just the easiest thing in the world. How does it happen that we find it easier sometimes to keep pushing than to change direction?
21: Absolutely. Well, I think there's a lot of reasons. One, of course, is the idea that continuing on a path can actually be, it involves less decision, less disruption. You could even think of it at times as almost like the passive, obvious choice. But at the same time, we're conditioned to think of persevering, even when things are hard, or even especially when things are hard, as almost like the moral choice, certainly the best choice. And so that makes quitting not just hard, but it makes us something that we feel like we shouldn't do at all.
11: Yeah, you share that for most of your life, your go-to response when something felt impossible was to simply try harder. It never occurred to you for a long time that quitting was even an option?
21: That's right. I mean, I think for my life, you know, and for a lot of ambitious people who really want to succeed, we absorb and we kind of thrive off these messages to keep going, to go harder, to do more. And that makes sense that we do that and that the world tells us to do that. I mean, obviously, perseverance is essential. That's why our society holds it in such high regard. I mean, misplaced perseverance, it backfires. It can lead us to push too hard against dead ends. It can force us or compel us to pour ourselves into futile goals that we lack control to achieve. And again, it makes us feel ashamed and sometimes helpless if we do want to question where that perseverance that we've worked so hard to cultivate.
11: And there's only so much energy we have. So you had this big, very highly desirable job at the New York Times, which would be more than enough challenge for most of us for our entire lives. You also didn't just run marathons, but you were very competitive. You had two kids. What were the first signs for you that something had to give?
21: Sure. So, I mean, you're right. Like my whole life, I think I did achieve whatever I achieved by saying yes and by going harder. And I really thrived off that. I love that challenge. I mean, it got me into Harvard. It got me faster than I ever thought I could in the marathon. Much later in my life than I ever expected. I mean, like well into my late 30s, I was running really fast, like breaking 3 hours in the marathon over and over again, you know, only had my sights on more. Rising in the New York Times, you know, I started as an assistant and there wasn't a path up. It was kind of like, you know, 2 years and you're out, go to grad school. And I didn't want to do that. I felt too old to do that. I'd already worked so hard to get this entry level position. I needed to be different. And so again, like the whole time that I was rising, it was by those values of perseverance. I mean, even part of how I wound up, I guess getting promoted there and kind of rising there was by exploring questions of how can perseverance help us succeed. I started writing a lot about endurance sports that kind of were the symbiosis of everything that I cared about, like working hard in our minds, working hard in our bodies, working hard in our careers, and just seeing the full extent to what we can achieve. But again, what I did not learn in that equation, kind of how to moderate those impulses. And the book that I just wrote is how our strengths can flip into our weaknesses. Our strengths can become our weaknesses. And if we do work so hard to cultivate this ability to persevere and keep going, that very well may flip into the weakness where we can't see when we are working too hard. And so for me, at first, I was just pushing through everything. And after a while, I started to realize that saying no to things that don't matter were actually probably what I was going to need to do in order to invest in things that do matter. I mean, I think another way to look at quitting, rather than just kind of like this passive relenting that our culture tells us it should be or that it is to think of quitting instead as, a system of deliberate prioritization rather than just kind of saying yes to everything. And I think that's what I was doing. And I was starting to get exhausted, which was so sad. I mean, I think one thing that I really started to believe coming out of writing this book is that you can work really hard when you have momentum. Momentum is energizing. But if you don't have that and you're starting to lose control, quitting is often the best chance you have in order to reset, to rest, or, you know, maybe get a chance to take a break and then propel yourself further than you would have gone before.
11: Our culture puts a lot of faith in the idea that if you persevere enough, you will always be rewarded. I mean, looking around at the world should tell us that's not always true. Will you tell us the story of the Junction Boys?
21: Absolutely. That was a really interesting story where there was this football team and they were in the 1950s. It's a really famous story, especially in Texas, where they were coached by this legendary coach named Bear Bryant. He got his name by wrestling a bear at a carnival in Arkansas. You know, this is a guy who exudes toughness. And as we know, football is a sport that embraces toughness.

0: put them in the preseason out in a really barren, desolate field in Junction, Texas. And he decided that in order to get this team into shape, he was going to separate the quote quitters from the keepers. And so he did. I mean, he basically just put them through this ordeal where, if I think like the doctor was saying, like people were going into they were getting heat stroke, they were collapsing from dehydration, and he was basically just trying to select people that were willing to endure through this really painful ordeal. And they did. There were a few people that were left by the end of it. A lot of the team had gone home. And he did separate the quitters from the keepers. But the keepers were people that were willing to put up with kind of unreasonable conditions that weren't necessarily optimized for performance. Whereas a lot of the quitters went on to really to great success. One of them was a war hero. One of them, a lot of them went out to great athletic and professional success. And so it just shows that a lot of the teams, a lot, the way that the team did succeed was not based on this kind of false dichotomy of people that are willing to put up with anything and kind of stay the course, that they are the winners or the keepers. And the people that, maybe know that you want to stop before you're icing, getting iced back to life was, maybe those people are, they're onto something as well. They know their limits and they know when to stop.
1: We do tend to punish people that we label as quitters and act like they ought to be humiliated. What happens to Navy SEAL candidates who don't make it all the way through Hell Week?
0: Sure. So that was another scenario that I found really compelling, where it's like our culture compels people to continue even through really unreasonable situations where it doesn't necessarily get us the results that we're looking for. So obviously, for the to become a Navy SEAL, it's one of the hardest gauntlets you can go through, one of the hardest tests a person can take. And that's by design, right? I mean, we want our these kind of elite squadrons to be really talented. And so Hell Week has always been highly selective, but you can't just drop out once you become a SEAL. And so everyone is, once you kind of go down this path, and so anyone who starts is encouraged, and it makes sense that they wouldn't want to stop. A lot of times they're sent below decks into jobs that are really undesirable, and it can be humiliating. So in the 2020s, Hell Week started to change. A later report by the SEALs found that instructors were almost putting people again through really unhealthy and unop like through rituals that were unoptimized for performance. And people were really suffering, getting pneumonia, getting sick, but pushing themselves like well past their limits. And one football player, so like a really talented and fit guy, he did make it through Hell Week, and he went back to the barracks and he collapsed and ultimately died. And then performance-enhancing drugs were found. This was another example of if we don't allow people to quit and we coerce perseverance rather than rewarding healthy quitting, we're actually encouraging people to not only harm themselves, but even to, take risks, and that, the system doesn't benefit from them making those unwise choices.
1: My guest is journalist Lindsay Krause, author of The Case for Quitting: The Surprising Benefits of Opting Out. You're listening to Think. I'm Chris Boyd. So in some situations, Lindsay, we are unable to quit and change directions because it's not that we're not, really desiring to persevere, but some combination of fear and discomfort makes it seem hard to quit, and we sort of slide rather than taking decisive action. Explain the slide.
0: Absolutely. So, I mean, this happens especially when we are at the outset of something, right? You find something that feels good, and so you keep doing it. And I think a relationship is a really great example of this, where you are dating someone and it's really comfortable, and you don't ask yourself like these long-term questions necessarily. You ask yourself like, do I want to see this person again? And the answer is probably yes, right? And I think the problem happens when you make

0: when after a while you realize we're not necessarily fundamentally compatible. I may not want to get married to this person, in 2 years or 10 years, but I do want to keep seeing them. And then the reason is that you don't want to deal with the disruption of stopping, but maybe sort of everything that you're investing in the relationship, it keeps piling up. Maybe you have a friend group that you combine. Maybe you move in together. Maybe you start sharing furniture. Maybe you start sharing a Netflix account. And it just gets harder and harder to stop over time. But again, we prefer to slide rather than decide. But I think as we do this, what we don't realize is that if we don't want to keep doing this in 5 or 10 years, we really do decide, because eventually it's going to get decided for us by ourselves 5 or 10 years down the line, who discover that it didn't get easier to leave, right? Like, we just got older.
1: Yeah, it's a really good way to waste a lot of time if we're not making a choice, or we don't feel like we are making a choice by staying, but we don't feel like we're making a choice.
0: Yeah, that's exactly right. And I mean, that's the sunk cost fallacy, right? It's when we invest time or money and our energy into a goal, and that investment then keeps us going rather than this sort of willful choice to keep going, because we don't want to lose what we've already put into the investment. And that's the fallacy that we really need to prevent by making kind of intentional choices at the outset. There's the decision scientist, Annie Duke, she has a really great way to get around this, where she has this idea called kill criteria, where if you are at the outset of a relationship, for example, you might want to tell yourself before you start that, and for example, if I don't want to keep doing, like, I'm going to make an active decision for why should I keep going? And that can help us take away the pain of, that sort of, oh, but what will I do next week? Because we're forcing ourselves to kind of give this gift to ourselves in a year or 2 or 5 from now.
1: My guest, Lindsay Krause, is an author, producer, and journalist. We're talking about her new book, The Case for Quitting: The Surprising Benefits of Opting Out. 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
1: You're listening to Think. I'm Chris Boyd. We're talking today about situations where the best thing you can do for yourself is to quit. My guest is author, producer, and journalist Lindsay Krauss, whose new book is called The Case for Quitting, The Surprising Benefits of Opting Out. Lindsay, change is scary for a lot of us. We might feel like quitting is something that will change our lives in ways that we might regret. What does research show about how regret compares when we make an active choice that we decide is wrong as compared with just not choosing anything at all?
0: Sure. So research shows that over the long course of our lives, we tend to regret inaction much more than action. And then hard as it is, quitting is an action. And so it may mean sucking it up and taking the loss, but it also means opening yourself up to new opportunities once you let go of the path that you're ready to leave. Again, when we look back over at these decisions, we're often really grateful that we took the plunge, even though we were scared of the uncertainty that that might entail at the time.
1: Sometimes people are encouraged to stick with something because everybody else thinks they're great at it. And indeed, they are great at it. Talk about this very talented baseball player named Adrian Cardenas.
0: Absolutely. So he was the kind of guy, he grew up in Miami in Florida. He was the kid of immigrants, like a middle-class guy. And he started playing baseball when he was, I think, four, just with his cousins for fun. And he really liked it. And then it turned out he was amazing at it. And this is when it started to get a little tricky for him, where talent agents started coming to his house, like when he was a teenager, asking him, what would it take for him to go pro? And then he got a huge offer at the time, you know, a few million dollars to go pro. And so he skipped college and entered the minor leagues. And, you know, he toiled there for a while. But this was the trick. It was like he started to realize that he was going down this path just because it was in front of him and it was laid out for him. And his talent was what led him to do that. And it was starting to feel like an obligation rather than an opportunity anymore. And meanwhile, he started to feel himself pulled in other directions where he did want to explore other interests. He started, you know, reading textbooks and, you know, books that interested him in the locker room right before games. And he just realized he really wanted to get an education. And meanwhile, started to stop enjoying baseball the same way. But at the same time, he got a job. He got the opportunity to go professional he got an opportunity to make the major leagues. Like, this is the kind of thing that everybody like him was aiming to do. But finally he just decided, you know, I'm going to get into college. And he applied and he got into NYU. And at first he started to do both. Then he realized that he couldn't, and he wound up quitting the major leagues and instead just going to NYU, where he was which is kind of like picking the ordinary choice over this extraordinary opportunity that he had been given to be a baseball player. And so he was this older guy in college, but the thing that was really cool about that opportunity was that he had chosen it. So instead of, you know, like all the other college students there who were kind of just like climbing this ladder that they were expected to do, like, he felt like this was the opportunity because he had chosen it. And he wound up graduating with highest honors and just really, really loving the experience and really owning the experience rather than kind of passively sliding upon it the way we might if that was just what we were expected to do.
1: From a distance, quitting seems like something we do, but it can have a huge effect on who we think we are. What do we do about the quitting decisions that might affect our identity?
0: Absolutely. So identity can make it really hard to quit. Identity is built around consistency. We are inclined to define ourselves in terms of rigid nouns rather than flexible verbs. So like, I run and then I become a runner. Like, I paint, I'm a painter. And these nouns define us, but then they can also come to confine us. So instead, what we want to do is just continue to think of ourselves in terms of verbs. That it's like Cindy Crawford once said in an interview, she said, "It's not that I'm a model, it's I modeled." And that allowed her to take everything that went into the action of modeling extraordinarily well and apply it to her next act as she turned herself into a groundbreaking businesswoman. So again, as we think of ourselves in terms of these flexible verbs, our nouns can change as we do.
1: This is another place where we can potentially learn from people who have had really extraordinary athletic careers, because by definition, most of those careers, the apex happens when people are young adults. How did Andre Agassi, the tennis player, sort of work through this process to take on the next stage of his life after he was finished competing as a tennis player?
0: Sure. So a lot of athletes have to deal with this. There's this kind of poignant saying that athletes die twice, where, you know, they're obviously their athletic lives end before the rest of our lives. And so they have to, they are very good at, or they have to become really good at redefining themselves based on the qualities that, that made them amazing at sport. And again, like those verbs, those having qualities, as opposed to these being qualities. This is a dichotomy that the psychologist Eric Fromm came up with, that we have two different kinds of qualities. One are having traits, where those are almost like nouns, like I am, like I have money, I have a job, I have a home. But then there are these being, or I have an incredible tennis career like Andre Agassi. But then there are these being qualities that are like, I'm a incredibly hard worker. I am someone who follows through. I am someone who shows up. I am someone who is incredibly dedicated. And so oftentimes, if you are able to use these being qualities to become the best of your world, sorry, to become the best of your sport in the world, like Andre Agassi was, what you have to do next is be able to translate those being qualities to kind of let go and disentangle yourself from those having qualities, like I am a professional tennis player, to these being qualities where being that hard worker, being that dedicated person, those can apply to a lot of other fields and arenas as well and serve you later in your life.
1: There's this really interesting question that you pose so that we can look at, you know, quitting something and starting something else as completing a chapter of our life as opposed to losing who we are. And that is this idea of who do I want to become?
0: Absolutely. And so oftentimes when we quit, all we think of is that we're closing a door and we think about what's ending. And that can be really devastating and also very disorienting and bewildering. What we want to do is think of this as an opportunity to grow and evolve. And it can actually be really empowering to think that the person who's judging our decisions right now as we make them is actually going to be a person who's been transformed by that decision. And so they'll have a totally different point of view on what we do. And again, as we were talking about regret earlier, that person is probably going to be happy and relieved that we made a decision and that we made a choice, rather than just kind of passively staying on the path that we were on. And so again, it can be kind of an sometimes when we think about quitting, all we think about is the uncertainty about what comes next. You know, immediately our brains lead us to think, oh, we don't know how bad this is going to be. But again, we don't think about how good it could be either. And so if we start to think more expansively, not just about what am I losing, but what am I gaining? Who am I becoming? That can be an incredible act of optimism.
1: When people have done just very impressive things, it often looks to the outside world like they have everything. They must be the happiest people in the world, the most confident people in the world. What does it mean to be an insecure overachiever?
0: Sure. So this is a term that psychologists came up with to, you know, I think we know what it means, right? It's like the kind of person who just wants to achieve more and more and more. And then they start to be afraid of what will happen if they stop. And I think that makes sense, right? To a certain degree. If you've never failed before, if you don't know what it's like to let go of something and you just kind of keep rising and rising, your fear of what will happen next, it probably grows. And that is why you get kind of buoyed forward by fear rather than, you know, maybe attraction to what you're doing. You're just afraid to lose it. And so I think in a way that can mean that quitting is kind of an act of maturity. It's letting go of that that insecurity and saying, you know what, like, I don't know what's going to happen next, but I do want to stop and I do want to find out. And I have the confidence that I'll make it work.
1: How did the Industrial Revolution set us up for falling into this trap of overwork?
0: Absolutely. So I think a huge thing about so a lot of us think of quitting and perseverance as complete opposites, right? And we think of perseverance as this attribute of the successful, and we think of quitting as this flaw of the back of the pack. And the Industrial Revolution was a huge part of when that started to happen, where people who had a lot, money, they could no longer just kind of have that by birthright alone. I guess the aristocracy, so to speak. Other people could rise and overtake them. And so they had to show that they deserved what they had. And the way to do that was through work, and just kind of relentless grinding work. Like, that started to equal moral superiority to a certain extent and entitlement towards what you had. And so what we saw from there is the upper classes, kind of for the first time, they too, in Victorian England, but also around the world, they became consumed with overwork. I mean, there was this book by Samuel Smiles that started the genre of self-help. It had the same title, self-help, and it was even more popular in America than it was in the UK. And again, it's that idea that in America, we definitely have this idea of the bootstraps ethos, that you have if you have more than somebody else, it's because you earned it and therefore you deserve it. And that keeps us from questioning it. And, you know, because the people that have less than us, they didn't work as hard as we did. But again, it can lead us to just work relentlessly and almost confuse hard work with working pointlessly hard, that the busyness itself has this virtue that obviously isn't completely true.
1: You think it's no accident that in the 1970s, as the U.S. government started to chip away at a lot of social safety net benefits, the word burnout suddenly appears on the horizon and starts to be an issue for a lot of workers.
0: Yeah, so this is again when, and so it's really important here to see how a lot of these values and a lot of these behaviors that we take on, they're all part of, you know, a much bigger ecosystem, whether that's a political ecosystem or a social ecosystem, they're all intertwined. And so in the 1940s, after World War II, actually, America created a lot of social safety nets. We had the GI Bill, where the middle class was able to afford homes, go to college and rise and kind of create more of a middle class. But as the 1970s came along, there started to become a lot more of an emphasis on the individual. And this came from the tax code as well as, and then obviously our behaviors followed. And what I found really fascinating is this is when companies like Nike started to, started to exist, where they had these mantras like, just do it, like rise and grind, like there is no finish line. And people really loved it. Like they bought into it, and entire industries became predicated on the sort of optimization of the individual. And again, it all comes back to this idea of relentless hard work. And that means that you are going to, not only be superior, but you're going to deserve what you have.
1: My guest is journalist Lindsay Krause. Her book is called The Case for Quitting: The Surprising Benefits of Opting Out. You're listening to Think. I'm Chris Boyd. I've been thinking about the pressure for women my age to do a lot of strength training, which is not something that was part of my life earlier on. I was all cardio all the time. It's of course a good thing, but it also, it gives you the impression that you can sort of live forever as long as you follow these rules. And we all know that's not true.
0: Yeah. I mean, I think, but that's such an important thing, right? Like, work is good. Perseverance is good. All of these things are good. The problem is that we are conditioned to think they are the only thing that is good. And then we are attracted to them in extremes, right? Like, strength training is wonderful. But if you think of strength training, or marathon running is wonderful, right? But if you think about strength training to the point where you're obsessed with it, where you're, you know, addicted to your smartwatch and can't let go of the metrics of health data, and where you're actually I guess, almost where you don't feel connected to your intuition anymore. Like you don't know that you're healthy or strong anymore because there are these companies selling you technology to kind of co-opt your interest in strength training. Like this is when we get driven to the extreme of perseverance and hard work. And that's when it starts to get bad for us. And so that's where we need quitting, you know, whether it's not necessarily quitting per se, but just rather like moderation. And we're conditioned again to see that as quitting and stopping. That's when things kind of start to go awry, when we refuse to moderate these impulses.
1: Lindsay, how did you start thinking about rest, not as a reward, but as a responsibility?
0: Absolutely. So there's a lot of, so in endurance sports, for example, you know, if you want to do your best, you think you have to work hard. You think you have to keep going. You think you have to grind. And to a certain extent, again, you do, but you also need to learn to rest. And that's particularly important when overtraining and overworking starts to enter the equation. I mean, one epiphany that I had as I was writing this book, and it sounds really obvious. I mean, a lot of this book is about really obvious things that we've spent our entire life learning and, you know, trying really hard to override. Obviously, like children know how to rest, right? And then as we get older and start to buy into all these ideas about how working more equals, you know, superiority or is a sign of ambition, et cetera, that's when we start to run into trouble. And so I think for myself, I mean, when I was younger, I have a story in there where I got this like little kid's bike, I think when I was younger, and I put the gears on high. And if I was going uphill, okay, keep pushing. If I was going downhill, great. But again, it was like the uphill, that was the opportunity to kind of like push through. You're on high gear, get to the top of the hill. And it was only when I was younger, it was only as I got older that I started to realize that the gears existed so that when you were going uphill, you could actually go faster. You want the gear on a lower level so that you're putting in the right amount of energy that will make the bike actually go as fast as it can. But by the time I realized that, it was too late. Like the gears had actually rusted into place. And that made me really want people to understand, like, actually, no, you want to moderate your energy. And again, that can mean resting. It can mean looking at rest as a chance to replenish. I mean, again, these things are obvious, but we learn to ignore these obvious truths around how rest can actually help us do more and be happier.
1: My guest is journalist, producer, and author Lindsay Krause. Her new book is called The Case for Quitting: The Surprising Benefits of Opting Out. We'll be right back.

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1: You are going to die from this disease. The chemotherapy is going to stop working.
0: A doctor cures his own incurable disease.
1: That was when everything changed. Everything in me shifted.
0: And wants to use AI to cure all the rest of them.
1: I just feel this sense of responsibility that, like, you sure as hell better spend the rest of your time trying to find as many more of these medicines to help other people.
0: That's on the next radio lab.
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0: You're listening to Think. I'm Chris Boyd. Today we're talking about the value of strategic quitting. My guest is author, journalist, and producer Lindsay Krause, whose new book is called The Case for Quitting, The Surprising Benefits of Opting Out. Lindsay, we know that bad work can be, you know, unsustainable and exhausting. Good work can be energizing. Is there a difference between good and bad rest?
1: Yeah, so oftentimes, so extreme work leads to extreme rest. You don't really want to do that. Like rest where you're just kind of kicking back on the couch and scrolling through your phone because you're just so exhausted, that actually drains us more. There's research that shows that that's actually more more draining than good rest, which is energizing. Good rest is often kind of taking a break, doing something fun, reallocating our energy to a place where we are going to get that feedback, that momentum, where we're going to have fun. And that's actually the kind of rest that is often going to replenish us. There's this story of Sir Roger Bannister, who broke the mile record by breaking 4 minutes in the mile in the 1950s. And he had hit a plateau. And so instead of, kicking back on his couch or pushing harder, as some of us might do, he actually took off for the Scottish Highlands. And for, I want to say, 3 days, he didn't run at all. But what he was doing was climbing in the mountains with his training partner and just kind of having fun. They stayed up late. They just weren't, rigorously training anymore. They were enjoying themselves, but they were really active. And that's a really great example of good rest. When Bannister got back, he felt energized and he was ready to train again with kind of new vigor and resolve. And shortly afterwards, he became the first person to break 4 minutes in the mile.
0: For some people, work becomes a little bit addictive because there are rewards wrapped up in it, right? There, maybe you get a prize, maybe you get a promotion, maybe you get more money. But you know that eventually for many, many people, those external rewards for our achievements become less satisfying. What is happening there?
1: Yeah, so oftentimes when we get really good at something, it's A, because we're talented, but B, because we love it. Again, it's fun. We're drawn to it. And the trick there is that oftentimes then in external rewards, as you said, they set in, like whether that's money or opportunities. I think this can be a really good reason not to turn your passion into your job, because as soon as you do that, external rewards necessarily set in. And the world will take over and co-opt what we want and do. And really important to understand that talent doesn't go away, but our passion does. And external rewards often will warp that passion and diminish it. And then quitting is the kind of thing in that case, if you aren't enjoying what you're doing anymore, or even finding that you're failing at something that you should be good at, quitting gives you back control and can often make the difference there.
0: Just for a second here, we're talking or have been talking about quitting, you know, for people who have other options. There may be people listening who know that their job is a soul suck and who know that it is exhausting them on a regular basis and who must keep that job or something like it because otherwise they won't have a place to live or food to eat or won't be able to take care of their kids. Are there quitting options for people who are not economically privileged?
1: Absolutely. First of all, we often think of quitting as just one blunt seismic action where, you know, one day we've had it at work and, you know, even though you needed that paycheck, you just scream you've had it and you leave. Like, that is not what I think anyone should do. Like, don't quit on a bad day. But what I think you do want to do is remember that testing the waters and kind of building your own off ramp, that usually beats the cannonball approach. So instead of diving into a new life and just suddenly finding yourself broken without a paycheck, you can wade in slowly. And research backs up the testing the waters approach. There, in one study, would be entrepreneurs who maintained their employment at a steady job. You know, the people that needed the paycheck. They would build a runway to their next step, and they were actually more likely to succeed there than those who quit outright. And so knowing this helps us tackle that very reasonable mental pushback of I can't quit by mitigating the risk. And so one good example of this was the R&B legend Bill Withers. He was born into relative poverty in the segregated coal country of West Virginia, and he wound up taking a number of jobs to support himself, again, because he didn't have a ton of options. And eventually he actually landed in LA, and he was manufacturing toilet seats for airplanes. And at the same time, he got a guitar and he started playing in clubs and exploring new interests and discovering that he was really talented, but he kept his factory job. And so even as his breakthrough Ain't No Sunshine became a hit, he hedged his bets and he kept making toilet seats. And it was only when the Johnny Carson show had called that he finally stopped and decided that he was ready to embrace this new career as a musician. And by then, it's important to note, like, he not only had the gift and the confidence, but he had the foundation to succeed on his own terms. And you don't need to become a musician, like an incredibly talented musician, to do this. But again, you can explore from a safe vantage what you might want to do next.
0: Can you imagine all the people who, had they known, would have loved to boast that their toilet seat was manufactured by the Bill Withers?
1: I found his obituaries to be revelatory, because in waiting till he finally went in on his career, it was like he maintained his sense of self and his autonomy and his ability to control his career to the extent possible. I mean, you know, in a notoriously fickle industry. And yeah, I thought it was wonderful.
0: There's another story that moves in the opposite direction and is still sort of a triumph. People may remember the singer Sinead O'Connor was on Saturday Night Live back in the early 90s, rips up a picture of the Pope in a kind of political protest against the Catholic Church. She was canceled before that term even existed, the way it does in modern parlance. Her career never entirely recovered, and she had no regrets. She had gotten big to an extent that she didn't feel comfortable anymore and was much happier having pulled back.
1: Yeah, absolutely. I mean, she famously said in her memoir that was reported in a lot of obituaries, and I wound up reading the memoir because it was just such a it was a perfect example, again, of how talent can get co-opted by external forces. And she said that she felt that having a number one record actually derailed her career. So in 1992, when she was on Saturday Night Live, she actually famously rebelled. And, you know, she was an Irish Catholic from Dublin, and she tore up a photo of the Pope. And that was an act of defiance. I mean, you could really call that an act of quitting, because she was totally canceled from there. But as she said, that moment actually put her on the right track. And she could finally make decisions for herself again. And she was able to rediscover the very independence that had initially helped launch her to stardom. She wound up doing whatever she wanted again, and having a wonderful time. And again, like, isn't that why we do these kinds of things, like become a musician in the first place?
0: We're often told, if we possibly can, to look for vocations in life that give us self-efficacy, the idea that we have a little bit of control over, you know, how we work and when and where. But this self-efficacy is great, but it can tip over into a kind of sense that we can dictate every single thing that happens to us, which is not true. So can you talk about how that illusion of control can be a problem?
1: Yeah. So again, we feel like we can do whatever we want. And we can, to a certain extent, but then quitting is the very act that will give us back control. And it's essential when we feel like, again, talent, when the world takes over from our talent, and we don't have control over what we're doing anymore, quitting will help us reset.
0: What do zebrafish know about this that we can all learn?
1: Yeah, so zebrafish, there is a really fascinating series of studies coming out of the Howard Hughes Medical Institute in Virginia, where zebrafish are teaching us a lot about futility and about our ability to, override it, or to listen to futility and make the wise choice, which is to stop. And zebrafish have these futility counters in their brain called glia that actually tell them when to stop, when, you know, they're swimming in water and they are potentially being pushed back in that water, they believe that they're being swept out, they know to stop and to rest and to wait for conditions when their energy might be better spent. And so humans have the same impulse, but we've learned to override this instinct. And that's why we often, will push through situations where we might be wiser to stop. And again, just like the zebrafish, wait for times when conditions are better suited for this energy.
0: Do men and women approach risk and reward around quitting in different ways based on cultural expectations?
1: Absolutely. So men and women have distinct strengths around endurance and quitting, which can become weaknesses in each case if misapplied. So women have specific mental, physical, and social qualities that help us endure more. And we actually typically quit less than men, especially in scenarios where conditions are harsh and stakes are high. I wrote a popular article for the New York Times about this in 2018 after I watched a Boston Marathon that was staged in freezing rain, where women finished at higher rates than men. And that really surprised me because so many of our cultural narratives, like the Marlboro Man, the Terminator, even recent evolutionary theory, like a lot of us grew up with these narratives, like the Junction Boys, they all emphasize male strength and stamina. And so years later, I started to question whether all this endurance is actually good for women. Like, if you actually look at the data, we live longer than men, but we don't necessarily live better. Women are more likely to battle chronic pain. We are more likely to lie awake at night with insomnia, suffer migraines. Women are also catching up to men with excessive drinking and are more likely to take meds for anxiety and depression. Women graduate from school at higher rates than men, but our incomes are lower and we rarely make the C-suite. Obviously, motherhood complicates this dynamic even further. So it is worth asking, is women's ability to keep going at all costs really something to totally celebrate?
0: My guest is Lindsay Krauss. Her book is called The Case for Quitting, The Surprising Benefits of Opting Out. You're listening to Think. I'm Chris Boyd. If we come to a decision to quit what is no longer working for us, either in our personal lives or our professional lives, in search of something better, how can we use ritual to lay our old goals and habits to rest and then take on new ones without reservation?
1: Sure. So definitely after we quit, we can second guess our decision. Nostalgia in particular can really lie to us and make the past seem tantalizingly appealing, and we just want to go back. But the only way is through. And so there are a lot of ways that we can tackle that grief, and ritual is definitely one of them. The modern world is lacking a lot of rituals, and they're often really geared towards the young, but they don't have to be. I mean, so we can create rituals with our friends and our family. We can have a party for whatever we've quit. It could be a divorce party. That could be like I left my job party. But it can also just be strictly personal. I have a colleague from the Times who went to a train station in England where he was living after going through a really tough year with a breakup and again, leaving his job. And he bought a ticket to the next town and then he watched the train pull away. And with it, he let the train pull away with the idea of who he would have been if he'd stayed on that expected path, like stayed in that relationship, stayed in our job. He kind of sent that self that he would have been away on board the train. And so we can all find ways to get closure in our own ways, like in whatever way is appealing to us. And then we can begin again.
0: With all due respect to the New York Times, did your life get better when you decided to quit?
1: Absolutely. I mean, after I left, I think for myself, I was living a life of decisions and patterns and routines that were in a lot of ways decided by a 20-year-old or a teenager, with their own set of ambitions. And I think especially as I started working too much and not necessarily doing work that I was proud of, I just kept fighting and fighting. And there is something that, as I say in the book, that is so draining about that. And so I think like anyone, you sort of, you leave and you wonder what's next, but then you realize just how exciting that is. I mean, my whole career has been about the excitement of discovering what's next and pursuing my interests and loving what I do and frankly having fun. And I mean, I just had the greatest summer of my life in recent memory just because for the first time I was energized by the possibility of what could be and not just the sort of, dreading what was and not really feeling like I could totally change that. And kind of having that decision fatigue lifted in favor of, again, this new optimism around possibility and fun, and also not being so tired all the time. It was really revelatory for me. But I think you have to be in that position to get there.
0: Lindsay Krause is an author, journalist, and producer. Her new book is called The Case for Quitting: The Surprising Benefits of Opting Out. Lindsay, thank you very much for making time to talk.
1: Thank you so much. This was wonderful.
0: 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Again, I'm Chris Boyd. Thanks for listening. Have a great day.

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9: Empathy is the understanding that someone else's world is just as real as yours.
3: Do you see the world with rose-tinted glasses? 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
10: We looked at the optimists and the pessimists, and we asked who does much better than their talent augurs, and it was the optimists, and who does much worse, and it was the pessimists.
3: The underrated superpower of optimism. 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
11: Live from NPR News in Washington, I'm Korva Coleman. Stocks opened higher this morning as mortgage rates topped 7%. NPR's Scott Horsley reports the Dow Jones Industrial Average rose nearly 200 points in early trading.
12: Mortgage giant Freddie Mac says the average interest rate on a 30-year home loan is now just over 7%. That makes it more expensive for anyone trying to buy a home and is likely to discourage some people who already have a house from moving. Sales of existing homes have been in a slump for years now, which also drags down purchases of furniture and appliances. Mortgage rates have been pushed higher by a sell-off in the bond market, which has driven the yield on 10-year treasuries to the highest level in about two decades. Investors who lend money to the government are demanding bigger returns, in part to offset the effects of stubborn inflation. AAA says the average price of gasoline rose about a penny a gallon overnight, while the price of diesel fuel dipped by a similar amount. Scott Horsley, NPR News, Washington.
11: The United Arab Emirates is the latest country to suspend flights from Iran. NPR's Aya Batraoui reports this comes after the U.S. threatened penalties on countries that provide fueling, landing, or ticket sales to Iranian airlines.
13: The UAE's Aviation Authority announced the suspension of Iranian airlines to and from the country, citing a U.S. ban on these carriers from using airports around the world. Iran's state news agency, ISNA, also confirmed that flights to the United Arab Emirates were canceled as of Thursday. It's a blow to people in Iran who rely on Dubai's busy international airport for connecting flights. The UAE is also a frequent tourist destination for Iranians. Turkey, another key destination for Iranian travelers, has also suspended flights to and from Iran. And this week, the UAE's central bank suspended the local branches of Iran's national bank from being able to send or receive money from Iran. The bank's customers are mostly Iranians living abroad or businesses with ties to Iran. Aya Batraoui, NPR News, Dubai.
11: Attorneys for the family of a young man who died in Mississippi continue to raise questions about his death. A grand jury recently declined to issue indictments in the case of 18-year-old Nolan Wells. It declared his death to be consistent with accidental drowning. Elise Gregg with the Gulf States Newsroom says the family is highlighting data from Wells' cell phone.
14: Forensic investigator Andrew Garrett at a press conference in Orlando talked through findings from the cell phone extraction.
15: Things were deleted on the phone from the time he last had the phone up until the time that his parents got the phone.
14: Garrett and his team have been working with attorney Ben Crump in his office. They combed through phone data, including Snapchat messages and group conversations. And what they eventually found appears to contradict earlier statements by the Jackson County prosecutor, who said a preliminary report indicated no messages were deleted since Wells' last use. For NPR News, I'm Elise Gregg in Jackson, Mississippi.
11: And you're listening to NPR News from Washington. A lawyer for a Pennsylvania man who was wounded when a gunman tried to assassinate President Trump in 2024 says that man has now died. A lawyer for James Copenhaver says he was shot in the arm and abdomen during that shooting at the Pennsylvania campaign rally. The lawyer did not say if Copenhaver's death was directly related to the shooting. One man was killed by the 20-year-old gunman. A third man was wounded. President Trump's ear was grazed. The gunman was killed. A new study finds that more families in the U.S. are struggling to pay their rent. Researchers say the trend could put more people at risk of becoming homeless. NPR's Marissa J. Lang says it's not just low-income households that are falling behind.
16: One in five renters in the United States could not afford to pay their rent on time or in full at least once last year. That's according to a new report from the Urban Institute that found more families were struggling to cover the cost of housing in 2025 than in years prior. The biggest change was among middle-income households. Here's researcher Samantha Batko.
17: Seeing this increase among middle-income renters is a big and important shift that reflects overall challenges with affordability in the country currently.
16: And it's not just housing. Roughly the same amount of adults also reported difficulty paying for oil, gas, or electricity last year. Experts say this is a worrying trend that could result in more people losing their housing altogether. Marissa J. Lang, NPR News.
11: And I'm Corva Coleman, NPR News in Washington.
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18: 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A coastal flood warning continues until 4 a.m. Sunday morning. Highs around 68 today under overcast skies. North winds 10 to 20 miles an hour. And that's a look at your forecast from Delmarva Public Media. I'm meteorologist Derek Height. Right now, it's 57 degrees.
3: This is Hidden Brain. I'm Shankar Vedantam. You can take a horse to water, but you can't make him drink. It's an old saying, but it captures a fundamental truth about human nature. How often have you come by people who fail to seize the opportunities in front of them, who decline to make the most of the privileges they've been given? If you're a parent or a teacher, you may have sometimes felt like saying to a kid, "I can't make you want it." If you're a manager, perhaps you've told an employee, "There's a ladder over here, but you have to be the one to climb it." Sometimes, the thing that needs to be seized is not an opportunity, but a lifeline. Do you know people stuck in bad situations, unhappy marriages, dead-end jobs, soul-crushing living conditions, who seem unwilling to escape, even when the chance presents itself? Does that describe you? Today on the show, and in a follow-up episode next week, why do some people act on the possibilities before them, while others believe that nothing they do can make a difference? How to discover or rediscover your ability to change things for the better, this week on Hidden Brain. Every day, life presents us with small moments of possibility. A conversation that could change the course of a career. A relationship that could be repaired. A job posting that could become the start of something new. Some people step toward those moments almost instinctively. Others turn away without even trying. Today, we explore the hidden psychological forces that determine which path we take and why the stories we tell about ourselves can become self-fulfilling. At the University of Pennsylvania, psychologist Martin Seligman has spent many years studying these questions. Marty Seligman, welcome to Hidden Brain.
10: Thank you, Shankar. I'm happy to be here.
3: Marty, I want to take you back to what might be your earliest memory. Tell me the story about a time when you saw your mother crying.
10: I'm 2.5 years old, and I think this really is my first memory. And I hear these heartbroken sobs and gasps coming from the next room. And I run in to see my mother, and there she is sitting on the second step of the stairs to the upstairs with her head in her hands, and she's sobbing. Many years later, I try to figure out what was really going on. It would have been mid-early 1945. I think the concentration camps had opened, and all of my mother's Hungarian relatives, her family that she abandoned in Hungary, were murdered. But something happened to me then, Shankar, that actually fits with the hidden brain. And that is, when I look at the photos of me, I'm a smiley, hair down to my shoulders, ebullient kid up until about age 3. And then when I look at my photos up to my teenage and beyond, I'm tight-lipped, I'm unsmiling, I'm looking thoughtful. And when I look at my really early photographs of this smiley, ebullient kid, I don't recognize myself.
3: Marty, I want to skip forward to another experience a few years later when you were 13. Your dad was driving you in the car, and he shared something with you that was very disturbing. Describe for me what happened.
10: It's now 1955. I'm 13 years old, and I go to my second day of playing golf with my friend Bob Kaiser. And when my father drops us off at the golf course, he says, "I can't feel my left arm." And that scared me, and it scared Bob also. I slept overnight at my best friend Jeff Albert's house, and I had this dreadful feeling that something was wrong. And I walked home probably 9 in the morning the next day, and there was my father being dragged out on a stretcher into an ambulance. And he had had a small stroke. And then within a couple of days, Shankar, my mother said my father had had massive strokes. And in the next couple of months, I visited my father reluctantly. I was really afraid of this helplessness that I saw. And my father was paralyzed. He could speak. And he basically said, "I'm helpless. I don't want to die. I love you and your sister and your mother, and I don't want to die." And I think this is the major experience of my childhood.
3: I'm wondering, Marty, if you can spend a minute talking about the helplessness that you had seen in your mother when she was crying, the helplessness that you saw in your father when he told you that he was afraid of dying. How did that make you feel?
10: It's hard for me to remember, Shankar. I know my response was avoidance. Not to visit my father, not to see more of it. But very interestingly, when I got to college, I found myself wearing black all the time and thinking all the time about death. I think those were the, if you will, the hidden brain consequences of whatever happened when I visited my father.
3: Our experiences teach us lessons about the world. They also teach us lessons about ourselves, whether

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0: This is Hidden Brain. I'm Shankar Vedantam. All of us carry around a private explanation for why things happen. When something goes wrong, we ask ourselves, was this just bad luck? Is it going to last? Does it say something about who I am? We usually don't notice ourselves asking these questions, but the answers can quietly shape the course of our lives. Martin Seligman is a psychologist at the University of Pennsylvania who studies the science of human flourishing. Marty, you told me about some personal encounters with hopelessness and helplessness that you had as a teenager. A few years later, as a 21-year-old entering graduate school in psychology, you had the opportunity to explore these same themes in a research context. Paint a picture for me of what you saw when you first entered the psychologist Richard Solomon's lab. What was he working on, and what did you see?
5: Well, they were doing experiments that I actually felt were horrifying. I'm a dog lover, and psychologists were working with dogs at the time, and giving them mild to moderate electric shock. So these were very difficult experiments for me to participate in, but there was something very puzzling going on. And that is the primary puzzle that animal learning psychologists were working on was Pavlovian conditioning. A dog or a rat or a person gets a tone followed by a shock, and then the tone comes to elicit fear. And they were working on that. And indeed, in phase one of their experiments, dogs were put into a hammock and given Pavlovian conditioning with shock. But they were running into this enormous problem, is they wanted to see the next day, when dogs were put in a different situation, a shuttle box in which the dogs just needed to run from one side to the other to turn off shock, that the dogs didn't run.

0: Peruvian conditioning, been learning the association of a tone with shock. The dogs are helpless. In Pavlovian conditioning, by definition, there's nothing you can do about it. The shock comes regardless of what you do, and their interest was, did you learn to be afraid of the tone? But could it be that more important to an animal or person is the fact that you're helpless in this situation, and that you might be learning that nothing you do matters? And if that were so, it would make sense that the next day, when you got shock again, you just lay there and didn't do anything. So this began a major uphill battle between me and the behaviorists. And what was behind it was the notion that people and animals were cognitive, that they could think, that they could integrate experience across time. And we theorized that the animals had learned that nothing they did mattered.
1: I understand that a psychologist named Donald Hiroto extended some of this work with a very interesting experiment involving human beings. Describe for me what Hiroto did, Marty.
0: Yeah, so Don Hiroto said, let's try exactly the same thing with humans. So what Don did, and it became an entire field, he put, for day one, headphones on people and turned on a loud, annoying noise. Now, this is the equivalent of shock, nothing traumatic, but very annoying. And for one group, nothing you did mattered. For a second group, you got the tone, but you could press a button to turn off the noise. And then the next day, Don built a human shuttle box about 4 feet long. You put your hand on one side and noise went on. And all you had to do was move your hand to the other side of the shuttle box. And lo and behold, he found that the people who had had the helplessness experience, inescapable noise, just sat there with their hand in the shuttle box and didn't move. And that was the beginning of a vibrant field of learned helplessness, which went way beyond the animal laboratory to the question of human trauma and human depression.
1: So you used this term, learned helplessness, a moment ago, and it's an important term to stop and ponder for a second. How would you describe the phenomenon of learned helplessness, Marty? What is it?
0: Here are the basics of learned helplessness. First, the event is inescapable, the first event. Nothing you can do matters. And what we believed was that people learned that nothing they did mattered. And this had two consequences. The first consequence is you became passive later on, particularly when you faced a similar kind of annoying or traumatic event. And the second problem was that you had a lot of trouble learning that you could do something about it. So once you had learned that nothing you did mattered, it was very hard to unlearn it. But the most surprising thing we found, Shankar, was there was an emotional consequence as well, that people felt sad and anxious. So there was passivity, cognitive difficulty, and emotional sadness and anxiety. Importantly, this was not the result of trauma itself. We controlled for that. It was a result of not having any control over trauma. And so that was the operative variable that in many ways has been the arc of my entire life's work.

0: So in some ways, what you observed was that on day one, the dogs were essentially learning to associate the painful electric shock with the stone, but they could do nothing about it. They couldn't escape. On day two, the dogs were placed in a position where they were hearing these stones and they could escape, but in fact, they were not doing so. And this was a puzzle for the people in your lab. You interpreted this in some ways as the dogs experiencing helplessness?
1: I said, you know, there's something much more important in Pavlov.

0: And of course, you can think about so many groups of people who experience something like this in the real world. If you're a small child, for instance, your life is governed by people who are bigger than you, more powerful than you, and if they treat you badly, you might not have options to escape your circumstances. If you're trapped in poverty, for example, you might not have the ability to escape your circumstances. And you can quickly see how these experiments in the lab might have much, much bigger consequences in the real world.
1: Exactly. And so I thought a great deal about poverty, about war, and in particular, adult circumstances in which you're helpless. And there was a literature that I got very interested in about sudden death itself. I remember interviewing someone named Harold Kushner, who had just come back from being a prisoner of war in Hanoi. And Harold told me the story of his best friend, Robert. They were down to about 95 pounds by then. But they kept Robert going by telling them that he was first on the list to be released, and that in December he was going to be released, particularly if he cooperated and told them about what he did during the war. Well, December 1st came around, and he wasn't released. And Harold told me Robert just shriveled up and within a few days was dead. So I was not only interested in early experiences of abuse, helplessness, systematic experiences like poverty, but adult experiences in which, even though you've had a lifetime of doing well and you're deprived of control, what the consequences were.

0: I understand that at one point, Marty, you spotted a connection between what you were seeing with learned helplessness and the pervasive phenomenon of depression. Talk about that connection that you made.
1: When I was a graduate student, one of my young professor was someone named Jim Gere. And Jim came up to look at the helpless dogs. And he looked at them and he said, "Marty, that's depression." I said, "Well, what's depression, Jim?" And now, if we go back to 1970, depression was not a category. So if you looked at the diagnostic categories, there was something called manic depression. But by 1975, the Diagnostic and Statistical Manual of the American Psychiatric Association for the first time isolated a new disorder called unipolar depression. Unipolar depression had 9 different symptoms, and if 5 of them were present for 2 weeks or more, you got the diagnosis. So the symptoms were passivity, cognitive difficulty, sadness, anxiety, trouble sleeping, food not tasting good, numbness, lack of mirth, and thoughts of death. So, I looked at those 9 symptoms, and then I looked at the very large literature on learned helplessness, which had accumulated by 1975. 8 of the 9 symptoms were present. The only one that wasn't present in the laboratory was thoughts of death. And that's probably because we're using things like loud noise. And so I proposed that learned helplessness was a model of depression. And indeed, that went on to become the leading model of depression. And it led to a vibrant neuroscience in which people tried out drugs that broke up helplessness in the laboratory, in rats, for example, and then tried them in people. And it turned out the drugs that worked to break up helplessness in the laboratory became the leading antidepressants.
0: Now, the research that you were conducting at this time was focused on the people who experienced adverse conditions. They became helpless and then perhaps even depressed. But there was also another group of subjects that at first you didn't pay so much attention to. Tell me about this group of subjects, Marty. Who were they and what did you notice?
1: In the entire helplessness literature, both in animals and people, the helplessness effect was statistical. So when I described a person becoming passive and just sitting in the shuttle box and not doing anything, that was 5 out of 8 people on average. Or a helpless rat, that 5 out of 8 of them were helpless, but about a third were not. And so starting in the 1970s, I began to ask, well, what is it about some people, some animals, that made them resilient or resistant to helplessness? What is it about some people that make you, in spite of the fact that your girlfriend has rejected you, your stocks have gone down, what is it that gives some people the courage to transcend helplessness? And this was the turning point in my career.

0: So you started thinking about what might distinguish the people who become helpless and passive in the face of adversity from those who remain motivated and energetic. Were there differences between the groups in the stories they told about their experiences, Marty?
1: Yes, and it led to nailing down what it was about the one-third of people who didn't become helpless. Optimism versus pessimism. These were vague terms to me at the time, but what we wondered was when you have a bad experience, a traumatic experience, you could believe there's nothing I can do and I'm helpless. But we postulated from the stories we heard that what protected people from helplessness, what made them resilient, was different dimensions of interpreting what happens to you when bad events occur. So first, you might believe that the bad event was going to last forever, or you might believe it was temporary. And so, for example, if you fail an examination, you might say, I had a hangover. That's temporary. That means the next time you confront an examination, you'll be fine. On the other hand, you might say to yourself, I'm stupid. That's permanent. So the first thing we thought about was when bad events occur to you, Shankar, do you reflexively believe they're going to last forever? Or do you believe, no, just this one time? The second dimension we worried about was pervasive versus local. And that is, you're rejected by your girlfriend. You could believe, I'm unlovable. Well, unlovable is pervasive, and it means no matter who you come across, you're not going to find love. On the other hand, you might say, that's her. And we postulated that people who believed that helplessness was pervasive would go on to generalize across situations. People who believed it was temporary would recover quickly. So we began to look at the way people interpreted the bad events in their lives. And this opened up an enormous literature on learned optimism. And it basically showed that the people who became helpless in the laboratory believed the helplessness was permanent, pervasive, and typically their fault. The third of people who didn't become helpless believed it was temporary, it was just this one situation, and it wasn't their fault.
0: So having established the importance of explanatory styles, Marty, you began to generate evidence that an optimistic or pessimistic explanatory style can significantly affect how people go about pursuing goals. One place you explored this was at the West Point Military Academy. Paint a picture for me of that study.
1: So we not only asked the question about depression. So what we did was to take large groups of people at time one, measure their explanatory style, and then go on to predict who's going to become depressed. And it turned out the pessimists, the people who believed it's me, it's going to last forever, are between 2 and 8 times as likely to become depressed. And so we then asked the question, let's test this in the real world. And so one thing we did is we went to West Point. And West Point at the time, and still does to some extent, had something called Beast Barracks. Well, West Point is one of the most selective schools in the United States. These are very highly qualified young men and women. But in the first 6 weeks, in midsummer, July, they arrive at West Point, and they're put through 6 weeks of helplessness experience in which the attempt is explicitly to break them. They're woken up at 4 in the morning, sent on a 10-mile run. They're systematically abused. And my memory is that about a third of the candidates drop out. So we asked the question, could you predict from day one in Beast Barracks who was going to drop out? And it turned out it was the pessimists who dropped out. We then looked at something very similar about the grades you get in college. We looked at the optimists and the pessimists, and we asked who does much better than their talent augurs, and it was the optimists, and who does much worse, and it was the pessimists. And then in selling insurance, exactly the same thing. I had been working on learned helplessness and optimism in Olympic swimming, and just come back from a day of looking at our Olympic swimming data, and the phone was ringing. I picked up the phone, and it was an insurance salesman, and I hung up on him. And I said to myself, gee, this must be an awfully difficult job. I mean, people hanging up on you all the time. And it so happened that the month before, I had become friendly from a professional meeting with the CEO of Metropolitan Life. And I had told him about optimism and pessimism. And he said, well, Marty, if you ever have an application to life insurance, give me a call. So I called him up and I said, well, how do you hire life insurance salesmen? He said, well, there's an SAT of life insurance, recommendations, do you want to make a lot of money? And we hire 5,000 new salesmen a year because of this. But after 1 year, 50% of them drop out. And after 4 years, 90% of them have quit. They just can't take the rejection. I said, well, I think I've got a test that might predict who can stick with a difficult job like life insurance. We've just found out it predicts grade point average and it predicts Olympic swimming success. Maybe it'll predict professional success. So indeed, Metropolitan Life started to give the test. First, they found that the pessimistic life insurance salesman is more optimistic than you or me. You have to be Frankensteinianly optimistic to even start. And then they hired a special force of 140 salespeople who knocked the top off of optimism scale. This special force outsold everyone at MetLife. And by the end of 4 years, 75%, as opposed to 10%, were still working. So we basically found across success in Beast Barracks, grade point average, and difficult jobs that the optimists did better than the pessimists. And they were the people who didn't become helpless in the laboratory.

0: Most of us think our lives are shaped by events. But just as important is the meaning we assign to those events. The way we interpret a setback today can quietly influence the decisions we make tomorrow and the future we ultimately create. When we come back, we'll explore one of the most powerful forces in human psychology, the belief that our choices can shape what happens next. 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I'm Shankar Vedantam.
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3: 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Delaware's Delmar School Board stalls out on moving forward with a referendum. And have we entered the age of violent populism? 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
0: This is Hidden Brain. I'm Shankar Vedantam. Has this conversation evoked your own experiences of feeling helpless? Or has it reminded you of a time when you stepped up and took charge of your own destiny? If you have a personal story you'd be willing to share with the Hidden Brain audience, or a question or comment about the science of optimism and pessimism, please find a very quiet room and record a voice memo on your phone. 2 or 3 minutes is plenty. 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Martin Seligman is a psychologist at the University of Pennsylvania. He's the author of many books, including most recently, Agency, The Psychological History of Human Progress. Marty, so much of this conversation has really been about whether people feel like they can make a difference in their own lives. It's about the idea of agency. How do you define that term?
5: Agency is the opposite of learned helplessness. If you break it down, it's got three beliefs. The first is efficacy, and that's the belief that in the here and now, you can accomplish a specific goal. The second was optimism, and that's the belief that you can accomplish this goal not just now, but into the future and into the far future. And the third is imagination, which was the range of possible goals that you might achieve. And the broader the range of goals, the more agency. So full-blown agency is efficacy. I can do it in the here and now. Optimism, I can do it in the future. And imagination, I can innovate across many different situations.
0: So this idea of agency is something that fascinates you, and you think that it tells us the story of humankind. How so, Marty?
5: My hypothesis was that because agency is such a potent force, that maybe this was the psychological state that was key to progress and innovation. Let me take you through some of the main highlights which convinced me of this. one of the great mysteries of human history. It's called the mystery of the axial age. So come back with me to 1000 BCE. What you've got is primitive societies, small villages. This is true of Greece. It's true of the Hebrews. It's true of China. It's true of India. It's true of Persia, 1000 years BCE. 500 years BCE, all of these societies have changed radically. The Buddha has lived, Confucius has lived, Socrates has lived, and progress breaks out. Technology, medicine, arts, literature, the first smatterings of political freedom. What happened between 1000 and 500 BCE? I think I've discovered the answer. And that is, humans discover the concept of agency. So the hypothesis I had was that maybe in 1000 BCE, they didn't have the words for agency. Words like I can do it, human agency, and the like. And there's an entire lexicon of agency which I had created. So in Homer, for example, in the Iliad, Achilles doesn't decide to act. Athena tells Achilles to act. But 100 years later, in the Odyssey, you've got Odysseus, who's this clever, cunning, wily person. The gods have started to leave the stage. And so, convincingly, across these cultures, by 500 BCE, you've got a massive vocabulary of human agency. And you can track it almost century by century. So I took the entire Old Testament and looked for agentic verbs and words. And grossly, you can see that the Torah is God commanding and humans obeying, with a few exceptions like choose life. But as you go into the prophets and the writings, human agentic words occur more, divine agentic words occur less. And now it turns out you can have AI read the entire Old Testament, book by book, and rate how agentic each book is. And you plot it across time, and it's linear. So as time goes on from the Torah to essentially 300 BCE, the Babylonian exile, more and more agency occurs. And if you plot it against human innovation, population, standard of living, political freedom, technology, it's linearly related to the development of the words.
0: I mean, in some ways, the point that you're making, Marty, is that there was a time when people essentially turned their fates over to the gods, where they assumed that the gods were telling them what to do, that their fates were, you know, written on their foreheads, if you will. And over time, people started to feel, no, in fact, it's not the gods, but I, the individual, who actually can do things. And your argument really is that the more people have come to feel like they themselves can be the architects of their future, the more, in fact, that future has shown signs of flourishing, signs of innovation and progress.
5: Exactly so. Two comments on it. Progress and agency have not been linearly going up in human history. And when does progress stagnate? When does the human condition deteriorate? And the Christian Middle Ages are a very interesting example of that. And this is not what you were taught in school. But basically, early Christianity is highly agentic and highly optimistic. And then something radical happens. In actually 383 AD, and it's St. Augustine. St. Augustine says, grace is arbitrarily bestowed by God. Predestination occurs, and there is no human will that is independent of arbitrary grace. This becomes the theology of the Middle Ages. And if you plot progress across time, basically the Middle Ages believe that God does it and humans don't do it. And it's not until the Renaissance that Augustine's views are overthrown and progress breaks out. So that's one point. When does stagnation occur? But the other has to do with China versus the West and the importance of agency in China. Western agency, Shankar, is about I can do it, the individual. And indeed, progress in the West is intimately related to I can do it. But we've asked exactly the same question about the history of China. But in the history of China, we quantify we agency as well as I agency. And to make a long story short, the balance in China between we agency and I agency is what predicts population, innovation, GDP, and the like. And when we agency in the form of the state is very high and crushes individual agency, that's when you get stagnation and regression. But when there's a balance between collective agency and individual agency in China, that's when progress breaks out.
0: In your book, Marty, you tell the story of the Wright brothers. Of course, their story is well known today as sort of the inventors of flight and aviation. But you tell their story in the context of agency. Explain what you mean.
5: Yes, I think the Wright brothers are a very important figure, not only because heavier-than-air flight, I think, is the second most important discovery of the last 2,000 years, but because of the creativity in the face of adversity that the Wright brothers showed. What's so important to me about the Wright brothers is there are two theories of what the locus of innovation and creativity is. One is Michelangelo, the brow of Zeus, individual genius, thinking things up. The second theory, less popular, is that it's McCartney and Lennon, Balanchine and Farrell, Kahneman and Tversky, Orville and Wilbur Wright, in which creativity is the back and forth between two people. So the important thing for me about the Wright brothers was not only their individual persistence in an extremely difficult problem, but the innovation was not a function of one human brain, but a function of two going back and forth.
0: A reminder, has this conversation evoked your own experiences of feeling helpless? Or has it reminded you of a time when you stepped up and took charge of your own destiny? If you have a personal story you'd be willing to share with the Hidden Brain audience, or a question or comment about the science of optimism and pessimism, please find a very quiet room and record a voice memo on your phone. 2 or 3 minutes is plenty. Then email the file to us at feedback@hiddenbrain.org using the subject line, How to Make a Difference. Again, that's feedback@hiddenbrain.org. In our episode next week, we take a deep dive into the ingredients and drivers of agency. We examine how people can become more agentic and how you can help the people around you discover their autonomy, drive, and self-confidence. Marty told me how he himself has taken his research to heart and learned to be more optimistic and agentic. And, as he puts it, less of a grouch.
5: I think it's important to tell you about it, Shankar. I'm sitting in the garden. I'm a gardener with my 5-year-old daughter, Nikki. We're weeding together. I am grimly pulling weeds out. Nikki's having a wonderful time. She's dancing and singing, throwing weeds in the air, running around, and I shouted at her, "Nikki, get to work." And Nikki walks away from me. She comes back and says, "Daddy, can I talk to you?" I said, "Yeah, what is it, Nikki?" "Daddy, do you remember that before my 5th birthday, I was a whiner, that I whined all the time?" I said, "Yeah, Nikki, you were pretty horrible." And Nikki said, "Well, that was 2 weeks ago, my birthday. And have you noticed that I haven't whined once in the last 2 weeks?" I said, "Oh, yeah. Yeah, you've been a real pleasure." I said, "Well, Daddy, on my 5th birthday, I decided I wasn't going to whine anymore. And that was the hardest thing I've ever done. And if I can stop whining, you can stop being such a grouch." Well, this was for me an epiphany, and it changed my career. In that moment, Shankar, I realized that I was a grouch. And indeed, I was proud of being a grouch. What a grouch does, he sees everything wrong with what's going on, criticizes it, and corrects it. And it occurred to me for the first time in my life that maybe any success I had had in life was not because I was a grouch, but in spite of it. And so I resolved to personally change. And by the way, I do measure these things, Shankar, and I'm a completely different person than I was 30 years ago. I'm not a grouch anymore.

0: Martin Seligman is a psychologist at the University of Pennsylvania. He's the author of Agency, The Psychological History of Human Progress. Marty, thank you so much for joining me today on Hidden Brain.
1: I've been enjoying our time together. 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
0: 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Tara Boyle is our executive producer. I'm Hidden Brain's executive editor. 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I'm Shankar Vedantam. 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
0: 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From TED and NPR, I'm Manoush Zomorodi. 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
7: There's awkward moments, and then there's awkward people.
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10: Live from NPR News in Washington, I'm Korva Coleman. Chinese President Xi is near the end of his state visit to the U.S. President Trump will take him to the National Archives this morning to see the nation's founding documents. Meanwhile, the U.S. Trade Representative, Jameson Greer, told CNBC today that the U.S. and China have made progress on some trade issues.
11: We want to have some subset of goods that we can trade with the Chinese on a more preferential basis, where we're sending them ag, we're sending them medical devices, and we're getting from them, you know, consumer goods and other things that are non-sensitive. And we've actually reached agreement with the Chinese on a number of these things in areas where, you know, if we have trade disputes in the future, if there are tariff measures in the future, we just leave those things to the side.
10: He said the Trump administration will release more details on Monday. President Trump hosted President Xi last night for a state dinner at the White House. A Democratic senator is asking the White House for immediate answers about a new television ad featuring the president. The ad says it's paid for by the U.S. government. NPR's Tamara Keith reports the White House insists it is a public service announcement.
12: The ad features President Trump's voice and a splashy montage of images of the president. Phrases including largest tax cut in history flash on the screen as the song providing the soundtrack to the 30-second ad repeats the phrase, love me.
13: America will never be a communist country.
12: In a letter demanding answers, Democratic Senator from New Hampshire, Maggie Hassan, says the ad appears to run afoul of federal prohibitions against using government funds for propaganda. A White House spokesperson described the ad as a public service announcement. Tamara Keith, NPR News.
10: The Department of Health and Human Services has nearly $100 million of unspent funding that is supposed to go to teen pregnancy prevention. And now there's less than a week to go in the 2026 fiscal year. This is according to a letter from 92 members of Congress sent to HHS today. NPR's Selena Simmons-Duffin has this exclusive report.
14: The Democratic Women's Caucus is demanding that the Trump administration restore dozens of teen pregnancy prevention grants it canceled suddenly in June. Representative Judy Chu of California is leading the effort.
15: This is a bipartisan program created by Congress with the clear intent of supporting evidence-based education models that help reduce teen pregnancy, sexually transmitted diseases, and other health risks for young people.
14: She says the Trump administration was trying to unilaterally remake the program to promote abstinence, but that is not Congress's intent. A federal judge is also considering a lawsuit brought by grantees that seeks to have the funding restored. Selena Simmons-Duffin, NPR News.
10: You're listening to NPR News from Washington. California's highest court has ruled that a Republican sheriff illegally seized hundreds of thousands of ballots earlier this year and must return them. The ballots were from a vote on whether to redraw California's congressional maps to favor Democratic candidates. From member station KVCR, Madison Aument has more.
16: Sheriff Chad Bianco of Riverside County, about 60 miles east of Los Angeles, said he took the ballots from the county registrar to investigate alleged voter fraud. State and county elections officials said there was no evidence of fraud. California's Attorney General Rob Bonta told Bianco to pause the investigation. In its rulings, the court says Bianco bypassed election law by taking the ballots and defied Bonta's authority. Bonta says the rulings help protect election integrity.
17: The Riverside County Sheriff is not above the law, and state law must be enforced.
16: Bianco says he's disappointed by the rulings, but will comply with them. For NPR News, I'm Madison Ahmed in San Bernardino.
10: The National Weather Service is warning a powerful nor'easter storm is winding up to hit part of the East Coast this weekend. It will target areas from coastal southern Virginia to southern New England. There could be wind gusts that hit tropical storm strength. Forecasters are warning there's likely to be significant coastal flooding and a lot of rain. Meanwhile, the outer bands of Hurricane Nolo are starting to reach the big island of Hawaii. A hurricane watch is up. Forecasters don't think the storm will make landfall, but it is quite a rainmaker. I'm Corva Coleman, NPR News.
1: 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Rinko Kikuchi stars as a woman returning to Tokyo's ballroom dance scene after tragedy, where an infatuation with her instructor offers a chance for rediscovery. Now playing.
17: 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A coastal flood warning continues until 4 a.m. Sunday morning. Highs around 68 today under overcast skies. North winds 10 to 20 miles an hour. That's a look at your forecast from Delmarva Public Media. I'm meteorologist Derek Height. Currently, it's 60 degrees.
0: It's the TED Radio Hour from NPR. I'm Manoush Zomorodi. And I hate to do this to you, but we are going to start the show back in the painfully awkward days of middle school.
18: If you think about a cafeteria, there was the cool kid table, there's the athlete table, and maybe the edgy alternative table. But there was always a table of nerds.
0: This is Tai Toshiro.
18: The socially awkward kids who were the furthest thing from cool, who were maybe a little physically clumsy, who dressed frumpy.
0: And yeah, that was Tai.
18: I sat at that table.
0: So it was the first week of school. He had just started seventh grade.
18: And at my table were three other guys. One was Hassan. He's kind of this math prodigy who ended up taking classes at the high school.
0: There was Will. He spent his time building model pine cars.
18: He apparently dominated the pine car racing circuit.
0: And Eddie. He was the funny one.
18: But he had this dry humor, kind of a Wes Anderson humor that nobody really got. And we were all, you know, nice kids. We were good kids. But we were definitely not cool.
0: And as the four looked around, they knew that they weren't cool, but they didn't understand why gossipy people wearing torn jeans or aviator sunglasses were.
18: And no one played tag or King of the Mountain or Foursquare or any of these other things we thought were really cool. Instead, kids just stood around.
0: Tai, Hassan, Will, and Eddie thought this was boring and absurd, and so they were going to do something about it. They were going to play.
18: We were going to bring back the good old days of recess and inspire other kids to rediscover the wonders of play. So after some deliberation, we decided to kick it off with one of our favorite playtime activities, which were reenactments of wrestling matches from the Worldwide Wrestling Federation.
0: They staked out a corner of the schoolyard between a chain-link fence and a soccer goal and got down to the important decision of deciding who would play who.
18: Will declared that he'd play Hulk Hogan, who was the current champion. Someone else was Randy Macho Man Savage. Hassan selected the Iron Sheik. And keeping with these kind of semi-offensive racial stereotypes, I chose to be Mr. Fuji, who was the lone Japanese-American wrestler in the Federation. And we really got into it.
0: There were chokeholds, eye rakes,
18: arm bars, body slams,
0: and all the elaborate theater that went along with it. And it was fun.
18: Fly into the fence and then bounce back in double time, and then you'd clothesline them in the neck with your outstretched arm.
0: This went on for weeks, Tai and his friends swinging each other around, until one day...
18: I paused to, you know, wipe the sweat from my brow, and I just happened to glance at the other students in the courtyard. And all of a sudden, for the first time, I had this sharp revelation. none of the other kids were joining us. You know, a few of them watched us with a mixture of kind of fascination and horror. And as I realized all of this, I felt my stomach sink and I felt a panic in my chest. Now, right at that moment of realization, Hulk Hogan placed this tight grip onto my arm. And he began to swing me around to build momentum, kind of like an Olympian getting ready to do the hammer throw. And my social life was kind of flashing before my eyes. You know, Will released me, and it sent me forehead first into one of the steel fence posts. When I regained consciousness, I opened my eyes and my vision was blurred, and all I could see that there was this large group of kids that had gathered around the spectacle of me being knocked unconscious.
0: Dazed and embarrassed, Ty stared up at seemingly every kid who he had ever wanted to impress, and he wondered, why am I like this?
18: Why am I so socially awkward? And what am I going to do about that?
0: Life is full of awkward occasions and people, and not just in middle school. It's going for a hug when the other person offers a handshake. It's that awful photo of you at the age of 12 that your mom puts on Facebook every year. It's every single appointment with the gynecologist. So how can we get over ourselves and make peace, even appreciate the most cringeworthy interactions in our lives? On the show today, people who have found ways to shrug off shame and embrace the awkward through conversations, research, even art. But back to Tai Toshiro. In middle school, wrestling was just the latest in a long string of socially awkward behavior. Young Ty had a hard time reading body language. He was clumsy, prone to daydreaming, and he knew it. So he started studying how to overcome some of his awkwardness.
18: I found kind of social role models, social heroes who were my peers. And you try to do it in a way that's not creepy, of course, but you're just kind of observing, hey, how do they navigate greetings? You know, what do they say?
0: Give me an example. What would you write?
18: The bus stop was a big challenge for me.
0: Uh-huh.
18: There were these three cute girls at the bus stop. And of course, I never had any idea about what to say. I did want to say something. There was a new kid at school. It's kind of good looking, mini Tom Cruise-like kind of guy. And I watched this smooth talker at the bus stop. And boy, was I taking notes about that. And one of the things like I took away from that, which might not sound obvious to folks, was just the casualness with which he approached the situation. You know, my tendency still sometimes to this day is to come in hot. But, he would just come in so easy and so casual. And I just kind of wrote that down.
0: No big surprise that later Ty ended up studying psychology and even wrote a book about the science of awkwardness and what makes some people feel so ill at ease in the world.
18: Yeah, I think it's helpful to understand two different aspects of awkwardness. So there's awkward moments and then there's awkward people. Awkward people, they actually think about the world and take in the world differently than people who aren't awkward. And it really falls into three characteristics. So awkward people have social skill deficits. They have a hard time knowing what's expected in a social situation and also have a hard time executing the right social skill. They have trouble communicating, which can be understanding what someone's trying to tell them, but also communicating what they intend to other people.

0: they can become hyper-focused on something and lose track of the broader social narrative.
1: It's interesting because I think a lot of times people conflate the awkward person with a person who is on the autism spectrum. Mm. But are they very different? Where is there a crossover?
0: Yeah, so psychology and psychiatry have kind of taught us to think about mental diagnoses as categorical, as either or kinds of things, right? You either have depression or you don't. And that's actually kind of unhelpful because the average person might have a couple of mild depressive symptoms, like one or two. The average person actually has maybe just a couple of awkward or autistic traits in a mild kind of way. And so it runs along this continuum. And so awkward people aren't autistic. I don't think it would be good for us to say that they're on the autism spectrum. But it is the case that it's not a clean cutoff. So autistic people are kind of like in the top 1% of autistic symptoms. But then there's all these people that fall at the 98th percentile or 95th percentile, 90th percentile. And they still have a lot of problems with social skills and communication. And so they're closer to someone who's autistic than they are to someone who's average. And so what do we call that? And as I got into it, I thought, well, we call someone with social skill deficits and communication problems, we call those people awkward. I can't tell you how many people I've run into over the past couple of years who have said, you know what? And my son or daughter would be at like that 95th percentile of autism characteristics. And they can never qualify for a diagnosis, but they can't get their kid any help just because they don't cross that threshold. So yeah, how do we still have empathy for that? And how do we as a society support people who are really struggling, but just don't meet that threshold?
1: Earlier, you mentioned various common traits of awkward people. And I want to ask you about one of them, which is having sort of narrow interests.
0: Yes, it is a common characteristic. And it's actually one of my favorites. Awkward people, on average, I mean, they really love what they love. I mean, a lot. And I think that's a wonderful quality, all that that passion that they have for their interests. I met a awkward adult a couple of years ago who told me they liked Game of Thrones, which a lot of people did like Game of Thrones. But this person really, really loved Game of Thrones. They had learned to speak Dothraki, which was one of the languages spoken in that show. And so that just kind of shows you the level of focus and the level of obsessiveness that kind of differentiates an awkward person from, you know, kind of the average person who has their likes and their interests. There's a quick analogy that's helpful to think about a lot of the science. Imagine that there's a stage, and let's say it's broadly illuminated.
1: Tai Toshiro continues from the TED stage.
0: You could see everything that happens. You could see people enter stage left or exit stage right. You could gather the social context surrounding the action, but you would spend most of your time looking center stage because that's where most of the key interactions will take place. And that's how most people see the social world unfold. Now, awkward people, by comparison, see that same stage not broadly illuminated, but spotlighted. And to make things interesting, that spotlight tends to fall a little left of center. So that means they're going to miss a lot of the key social information that's taking place, but they're going to have this brilliant perspective on an unusual part of the interactions and of the plot.
1: In a minute, more awkward characteristics, and Tai's argument for why being awkward is kind of awesome. I'm Manoush Zomorodi. 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
3: It's the TED Radio Hour from NPR. I'm Manoush Zomorodi. And we were just talking to psychologist Tai Toshiro, an expert on awkwardness and a self-identified awkward person. In his book, Awkward, The Science of Why We're Socially Awkward and Why That's Awesome, he outlines four characteristics of awkward people, including studies that show they prefer math and science to humanities, that they like a lot of structure and sameness, and that basically they lean toward ways of making life more predictable.
4: That's exactly it. I mean, predictability is a great word to tie together all these different characteristics. You know, let me dissect this thing, understand all of the different parts. Well, that's a lot of control. Now let me put it back together in a way that makes sense and is predictable. And that's exactly what's going on. And so one of the things you'll find with awkward folks is that they're very routine focused. They have their way that they like to do things. They have their habits. And although any of us can get a little frustrated when our routines get interrupted, awkward people can get really bent out of shape about that. Yeah. It's almost a panicked feeling that, hey, the structure I've put out there to help manage my life is being disrupted. And when things turn spontaneous, I'm really not as well prepared to handle like a spontaneous social interaction.
3: It's almost like your inner computer is like recalculating. And it needs a minute, like you said earlier.
4: Yes.
3: You do say that being socially awkward is awesome. If you were talking to an awkward kid and they were like, I'm so sorry, I do not understand what is awesome about feeling like this, what would you say?
4: I'd say, look, I understand the skepticism for sure, because the social awkwardness is definitely not fun. And having that unknowing about what's going on in social situations and that chaos in your mind about what is going on here and how do I handle this appropriately? None of that's fun, and it's pretty exhausting. And it's really not until later, a lot of times, that people realize that, yeah, hey, there has been an upside to some of my awkward characteristics. You know, when I was a kid, about 7 or 8 years old, my spotlight fell on something pretty unusual for a kid of that age. Statistics. So, you know, my childhood is pretty much like Friday Night Lights. You know, my dad was a coach and athletic director in our small town at the high school. And so at the games, I could have sat anywhere I wanted. I could have sat with the coaches or with the players, even the cheerleaders. But I instead chose to sit by the scorekeeper's table. And I would ask the scorekeepers a million questions. I was fascinated with this idea that they could quantify something as hectic as a basketball game. And then the coaches could take those numbers and help the players work together in a more efficient and cooperative way. I was so obsessed with it that I would spend hours upon hours analyzing the data when I got home. And while this was a great interest, it's not the kind of thing that makes you cool at school, I can say. Now, I was so interested in this notion of data that I started reading the sports pages for other sports to see how statistics were logged there, and would wake up early every morning to scour through the statistics. I also learned I had an unusual memory for numbers, and I would love it when the coaches turned to me on the bus and asked me about a player's points or shooting percentage, and I could just recite it off the top of my head.
5: You know, it was early signs of some things that I might enjoy doing later on, and the kind of enthusiasm and interest I had for it was certainly unusual.
4: That's actually the underpinnings for why awkwardness can be awesome, is that because they can be really hyper-focused on something and really persistent, what that can translate to is this kind of stubbornness to pursue really extraordinary things that other people might not want to pursue or might get bored with. So there's this curious correlation that's pretty robust between awkward characteristics and what psychologists would call striking talent or extraordinary achievement.
3: I think that makes total sense.
4: Yeah. You know, you could kind of look around at some of the people who have achieved really extraordinary things in our society. If you kind of stop and think about it, you know, a lot of them are actually kind of awkward. This person just sat in their garage for years and worked on this enormous problem, but step by step figured out how the parts work. And by doing so, they were able to see a unique way to put those parts together for a solution that was totally novel and game-changing.
3: I mean, I say to my kids, if high school is the best time of your life, then that means it's all downhill from there. Like, no, it should be hard and awkward because you're working towards being a fully fledged human.
4: Yeah.
3: And
4: Manish, I think that's great advice to give your kids. Because, yeah, if you think you totally know what's going on in high school, I mean, then you've taken someone else's framework.
3: Totally. Yes.
4: You know, I think one of the best things my parents told me repeatedly as I was growing up, they say, hey, Ty, so the key is figuring out how to fit in without losing yourself. And I think that's such great advice. It's advice I still take to heart to this day. And I think it's especially pertinent to people who are socially awkward. You know, awkward people have these passions. They have this incredible love for their interests and what they do. And don't be ashamed of that. You know, just fully embrace that and be proud of that. And it's just that the trick is don't get lost in that.
3: That was Ty Toshiro. He's a psychologist and the author of Awkward. You can see his full talk at TED.com. On the show today, so awkward. And as Ty said, growing up awkward can stink. But it can also be a bonus later in life if you figure out how to harness it.
6: Drawing has always been my like first language because I was so shy when I was young and I always loved to draw. So I think I started using it to explore these big feelings in my late 20s, and it's been so helpful.
3: This is New Yorker cartoonist Liana Fink. She has made an entire career based on her simple line drawings that capture uncomfortable moments in her life. Big moments, like what it felt like when she found out she was pregnant.
6: It's so weird, and it's so weird voluntarily choosing to do it. It's like standing out in a field with a big sign saying, like, take me, aliens.
3: But also everyday interactions, like how to respond in a coffee shop, when someone asks you to watch their laptop while they go to the bathroom.
6: It would startle me to the point where I got a migraine and like couldn't get back to work for 10 minutes. Like, it's like that much startle.
3: Oh my God.
6: Like a lot.
3: It's like you're being attacked by a lion.
6: It's what it feels like. And now I say no, because I think asking a stranger to watch your laptop is ridiculous because you want the laptop to be protected from strangers. So
3: but wait a minute, if someone said no, I would be like, wait, what?
6: Yeah.
3: No? Like, that would be so weird.
6: Yeah. Maybe it shouldn't be. I don't know. It is. Yes, it's awkward.
3: These situations might not strike you as funny, But Liana has discovered that a lot of people don't feel like they understand the unspoken rules of social interactions.
6: My rules are the rules of leaving each other alone and being considerate to each other.
3: And her very specific and awkward sense of humor has found a cult following.
6: I'm not sure I'm right, but I think my perceptions are pretty dead on, but I also think that they're magnified to a point of distortion. I don't have a particularly interesting life, so I just like to write about the parts of my life that I think other people also go through, and I try to sum it up and put it into words and pictures to make sense of it, kind of as a service. I sometimes wonder if I missed the memo about the most basic things. What are you supposed to make for dinner? What do you talk about in an elevator? Why do people cut in line?
3: Here's Liana Fink on the TED stage.
6: There are, of course, problems that can't be summed up in a single drawing. For these problems, you need many drawings. One more complex problem I have is with God. I'm Jewish, so I'm talking about the God of the Old Testament. My problem with God isn't actually a big problem. It's just, I don't know, it stayed with me. My problem with God is that he's too confident. For me, creation is an act of solving problems, of figuring things out. God already seems to have everything figured out. He strikes me as more of a king than a creator, and I'm not sure you can be both. As an experiment, I decided to remake the book of Genesis as a graphic novel. My version of God is not confident, and maybe not coincidentally, she's a woman. I drew her as a kind of magical giant little girl character, and she loves to make things. She has complete faith in her own powers to make things. She thinks very simply. On the other hand, she's always questioning herself, and after she makes something, she feels like she's really crossed the boundary and gone too far and kind of shown herself, because she's very self-conscious and very shy. The Bible opens in this mysterious, moody way with God floating aimlessly on the face of a dark, mysterious void. In my version, I have her floating this way because she's feeling despondent about her limitations as an artist. She's made this messy, wet, mixed up, dark first draft of the world, and she just doesn't know where to go from here. My adaptation of the book of Genesis is a creation story full of false starts and absurdities, but it's a creation story all the same. One in which a self-conscious woman, even though she worries and makes mistakes, is nonetheless a successful, committed artist. When I finished my book, I did feel a new connection to the God of the Torah and a new sense of belonging to my religion. I also felt a new sense of belonging, period. It's lonely being someone who has no idea how to act normal, but it's profoundly less lonely being that person in a world created for her by an equally awkward, self-conscious God. These days, when I worry that I won't know what to make for dinner, I remind myself that God wouldn't know either.
3: What is your relationship to God now?
6: I miss her. I felt really connected to her while I was working on this book. It was a number of years, and it's the only time in my life that I've felt kind of uncomplicatedly connected to my culture and my religion. And I loved her. And now the last vestige of that is that I've been reading my book to my 2.5-year-old. And so my son actually believes that God is this character, and he talks about her a lot. And it just feels so naughty and like so vindicating that my son believes that God is me.
3: Your version puts God on the same playing field as us, and it creates or gives space for people to feel less ashamed of their insecurities, their humanity, their cringy moments.
6: Yeah.
3: I think that's why it speaks to people.
6: Thank you. It's permission, and I so appreciate your putting it this way, because a lot of people say, you did this wild thing. How did you ever think to make God fallible? Like, I've never thought that God wasn't fallible, and I can't believe that anyone really believes that. To be fair, I don't believe in God.
3: Oh, really?
6: Yeah.
3: Do you ever have people who look at your work and are like, what are you even talking about? Do you feel like?
6: Oh, yeah. All the time when people say, I'm surprised that you're such a sweet person in real life because your cartoons are so vicious and you seem so angry.
3: Why do you think they think that?
6: I think they're partly right. I think I've always been pretty direct, but I hid it until I was an adult. I was so afraid of ever offending someone. And I think maybe my extreme shyness when I was younger came from knowing that if I spoke, it would be slightly off-putting in a certain way. But since I've learned to not be shy, like, it's come, my personality is coming out. And for what it's worth, I haven't been diagnosed, but the thing I relate to the most is mild autism. And like that, I don't think that diagnosis even existed when I was a kid.
3: You're talking about this awkwardness that you felt as a kid and really turning it into your life's work. Do you still feel like you don't know what the rules are, or have the rules changed because people are, you know, way more aware of neurodiversity, all sorts of language that we didn't use when I was a kid? Or where, like, how do you see the world right now as it relates to you and feeling like you don't know the rule book?
6: I feel like I know the rules, but I feel intensely that they don't actually make sense to me and that I'm working really hard to follow them. I think becoming a professional really helped. Like, people respect me for my work to some extent. And also maybe certain things I've learned to do, even though they make me really uncomfortable, like make eye contact and like have long hangouts and like watch people's laptop while I'm supposedly having my 2 work hours in the day that are hard for me that wouldn't be hard for someone else. And so that often gets me into trouble when I'm trying so hard to play by the rules. But sometimes maybe I want to just play by my own rules and give myself a break. And that's when people misunderstand me, or when I misunderstand people.
3: But I think your point being that, like, these moments that you capture feel very intense at the time, but you move on.
6: Yeah, you move on. That's really the most magical thing in the world, is that, like, the thing you're feeling in the moment as if it's the entire world is not what you're feeling 5 minutes later at all. You're feeling something else.
3: And your work gives you a chance to recognize that. I think a lot of people move on and they forget how bad or awful it was. And maybe it's worth remembering that it was bad or awful, but you survived.
6: Well, I never reread my own work, even if I made it yesterday. So I think I prefer to forget also.
3: That's cartoonist Liana Fink. Her latest book is Questions Without Answers, where she illustrates questions only kids would think to ask. You can see her full talk with her drawings at TED.com. On the show today, So Awkward. I'm Manoush Zomorodi, and you're listening to the TED Radio Hour from NPR. Stay with us.
7: On this Friday's Delmarva Today, the Trump administration pulls back on federal coordination of bay restoration efforts. Delaware's Delmar School Board stalls out on moving forward with a referendum. And have we entered the age of violent populism? That's this Friday at noon on WSDL and WESM.
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3: It's the TED Radio Hour from NPR. I'm Manoush Zomorodi. And on the show today, so awkward. Whether you identify as an awkward person or not, we have all had embarrassing moments. Few of us would choose to share them publicly, but our next guest says that maybe we should.
9: It completely surprised me, actually.
3: Back in 2017, journalist and author Melissa Dahl decided to stand on stage in an auditorium full of strangers to read from her seventh grade diary.
10: April 14th, 1998.
3: It was for a stage show and podcast called Mortified.
10: I hate my life. I don't know anyone in my geo class, ditto for computer.
3: And Melissa told the story of how she felt moving from Nashville to Chicago.
10: Hates me. I'm the slowest typer in class. Christy K can type 41 words per minute. I can only type 29 words per minute.
3: And some of the struggles she had fitting in at her new school, including deciding which boy band to like.
10: How come no one here likes Hanson?
9: This sounds silly, but to me it was like humongous at the time. My big heartbreak was no one at my new school loved my beloved boy band, Hanson.
10: She says, I don't like the Backstreet Boys and she doesn't like Hanson, so we'll have nothing to talk about. If that's how she feels, then I'll like the Backstreet Boys. I'll hate Hanson.
9: The way I wrote in my diary was just like raw emotion. It wasn't like this happened today. It was like, I am so sad. And so it was like presenting this really raw version of myself to these strangers and just not a version of myself that sees the light of day that often.
3: So at the time, Melissa was working on a book that she ended up calling Cringeworthy. And confronting her long-standing fear of awkward moments was also research.
9: Mortified turned out to be just like a really lovely show with like a huge heart. And we all had these ridiculous stories we were like about to share on stage to to an audience. And there was something kind of like a collective notion about it, a community notion about it. And it ended up being really cathartic.
3: Mm. When you were going through your diaries and thinking about reading them aloud, did you feel compassion towards your awkward teenage self, who it sounds like didn't know that she was awkward, or did she?
9: I think she definitely did. And that a lot of the journal was about wrestling with how much of herself to like really show and then how much to kind of like remold fit into this new place. And like, I hadn't thought about that version of myself in a really long time. I'd kind of like locked that away. Like I'm totally different now, but you know, like these are the parts of ourselves that we try to hide. We're embarrassed of. And it's like, that part is how you actually make a real connection with someone else when they're like, oh, like I see that in myself. We think that like presenting this like perfect version of ourselves to the world is the thing that's giving the good impression, but really people tend to like the people who spill coffee on themselves or whatever. Like that's a real study. it just to me, like I guess I actually started the book kind of thinking it would be pretty like prescriptive. You know, here are these 10 ways to banish feeling awkward forever from your life.
10: But it turned out that's not what happened. What ended up happening in the end is I totally changed my mind about the way I see these emotions.
3: Melissa Dahl continues from the TED stage.
10: I'm talking about these self-conscious emotions, which are things like shame, embarrassment, and my favorite, awkwardness. And it's our natural instinct to resist these feelings. You know, they're unpleasant, they're uncomfortable, we don't like them. But what if we didn't resist? What if we gave them some space? What are they trying to say? I believe now that they are prompting us to ask ourselves some pretty important questions. They're asking you, who are you? How do others perceive you? And who do you want to be?
3: In your TED Talk, you say that a lot of people ask you, how can I stop cringing at my past self?
10: Mm-hmm.
3: But it sounds like you would say, like, no, don't.
9: Yeah, more like the honest answer is you're not going to. And there's reason to think that, like, if you're not cringing at things you did, you know, 10, 5 years ago, last week, then you're not, like, growing as a person. I mean, as corny as that sounds, I really believe that. Like, you should look back on what you did 10 years ago and think, like, oh, gosh, like, that's not me anymore. I mean,
3: But look how far I've come.
9: Yeah, exactly. Like, I see the missteps there. I'm not that person anymore.
3: Do you think allowing yourself to think about those cringy moments more often is a good idea? Like, would you recommend to someone going on their own version of the Mortified podcast, like essentially giving themselves cringe exposure therapy?
9: I mean, yeah, you don't even need to, like, give yourself cringe exposure therapy. It's more just like letting it in as it happens. Like, you can seek it out and do the extreme versions if you want to. But I think that it just happens every day. I was just thinking about this a few weeks ago. I was recently laid off from my media job. I ran into some people, from my old work at a party, and, you know, we said hello and then just no one knew what to say. And I just, like, bolted, like 30 seconds later, I just, like, left.
3: Oh.
9: And in the weeks afterwards, I was thinking about that a lot and, like, what that maybe reveals about, I don't know, some sort of gap between, like, who I am and, like, maybe who I want to be, which is my kind of whole theory about, like, what cringing reveals. I mean, I would like to be someone who isn't embarrassed about getting laid off, especially right now. There isn't anything embarrassing about that. That's...
3: No.
9: But I think, like, bolting from that party kind of signaled that I was embarrassed, that I wanted to hide. And I thought about that a lot for weeks. And I decided that it wasn't useful to just, like, hide myself away. So I ended up posting this, like, kind of lengthy thing on LinkedIn. Let's talk about a cringe place. LinkedIn is pretty cringe, but it went, like, kind of viral. It got, like, I think, like, 85K impressions.
3: Oh my God.
9: Welp, after 15 plus years in media, layoffs finally came for me. As of last month, I'm no longer with BDG. In the long term, I'd like to find something full-time in media or marketing. In the short term, I've been taking on freelance and project-based work. Basically, you need some words, I'm your girl. Sorry to brag, but I was also quite good at it. In my first year at BDG, my contributions helped increase ad sales by more than 125%. So, how can I help? Let me know if you or someone you know needs an experienced writer, editor, or content strategist, especially in the health and wellness space. Thanks. And I got a ton of great opportunities from that, despite the fact that, like, while I was posting it, I was just feeling so just embarrassed and self-conscious. I was literally, like, sweating buckets, you know, wanting to push out that embarrassment, but instead kind of sitting with it and kind of feeling like, what could this teach me, and what could happen if I just didn't let this feeling dictate my behavior? It still feels like a shameful, embarrassing thing, but it just isn't. And I think that this, for me, in these last couple of months, has been a really practical way to kind of, like, engage with this feeling and engage with, like, the kind of connection that can come from it. I got so many people who, like, reached out and were like, oh my gosh, I've been there, let's get coffee, you know, and I'm so glad I did it.
3: If you could go back to that party, then would you react differently?
9: I mean, I wish I hadn't bolted. I wish I had just, like, you know, stayed. I mean, the girls I ran into are, like, great people that I really liked and I still really like. And, yeah, I wish I had just kind of taken a breath and just had a conversation.
3: Yeah. Do you think they realized it was awkward?
9: I think everybody did.
3: Really? Because I always wonder, like, why not be like, well, this is awkward, but I'm really glad I ran into you guys.
9: I know. I probably should have reread my own book and done something like that.
3: That was journalist Melissa Dahl. Her book is called Cringeworthy, A Theory of Awkwardness. You can see her full talk at TED.com. And a big thank you to our friends at the show and podcast, Mortified. Finally, we want to talk about one of the most awkward conversations there can be, the one about sex. Which means this next segment needs a warning that we're about to hear a frank talk about sex and consent. It's a topic that sex educator Erin Chen thinks we need to be more blasé about. It's actually an approach she learned from her middle school sex ed teacher. Here she is on the TED stage in 2017.
11: Miss Marzielli had just taught the school curriculum for sex ed, which is basically STIs, STIs, this is what a condom looks like. And to wrap up the unit, she handed out these white pieces of paper. And she told us we can ask any other questions we had. She told us we can ask anything we wanted. Well, I remember when she started reading out those questions, the entire room just took a collective breath. And we waited for her reactions. When she knew the answer, she answered it. And when she didn't, or more like I suspect didn't know how to answer the question, she simply looked up and calmly said, I'm going to find out and come back to you tomorrow. Just like that. Like we'd asked her a question about math and she needed to go look it up in the answers book before coming back to us. While the facts that Ms. Marzielli shared were interesting, what made a profound difference was the way she shared those facts. She was normal about them. And what I mean by normal is she gave us permission. Permission to be curious. Permission to inquire. Permission to treat sex like it's normal. This is about our sexual wellness, which plays a big role in how we feel in our own skin, in our sense of who we are. It plays a role in how intimate we are in our relationships, in our marriages. It even impacts our overall health, both physically and mentally. So for the rest of this talk, I invite you to take a deep breath and just focus on yourself. Soak up the sex talk. Which would be a pretty rare thing to do, wouldn't it? Because for the most part, we are all so scared about what other people think when it comes to sexuality. We hardly ever talk openly and honestly about it. Now, how would this apply to your lives when it comes to sex? It's pretty hard to imagine what it'll feel like if it's not awkward or embarrassing. Kind of hard to imagine. So to help you bridge that gap, imagine your favorite dessert. Now imagine you've been craving that dessert for an entire day or an entire week. Now imagine finally taking that first bite. Those are pleasurable sensations. And interesting fact, research conducted on our brain patterns show that when it comes to our pleasure response to food and to sex, similar parts of our brains are stimulated. So biologically, the way we want, consume, and learn from our food experiences is actually very similar to the way we desire, initiate, and complete our sexual experiences. Yet with food, we are all so comfortable and confident with our own preferences. Like, you know if you like dark chocolate or not. You know if you love durian or if you hate durian. And for those who don't know what durian is, think escargot or chopped liver. The point is, no one is on the fence about whether or not you like or dislike these types of foods, right? And we're okay expressing that. So how do we get so comfortable with food? We've had practice. We gave ourselves permission to be curious, to inquire, and to treat it as a normal part of life. Wouldn't it be a relief to be able to do the same with sex? And that's what I want you to walk away with today. Ms. Marzialli probably didn't think that by answering those questions the way she did, she would have made that kind of a difference for me, but she did. So be aware of how you choose to engage others when it comes to conversations about sex. And if today's conversation sparks something for you, then share what you learned about yourself. We need more Ms. Marzialli's in this world. And finally, know that it's going to take time, but it is possible. I know this not only from my own work, but also personally with my family. When I first told my parents about my passion and my desire to work in this area, they did not love the idea. Imagine traditional Taiwanese parents in their 60s. My father actually told me that he might have to lie to his friends about what it is that I do. And for close to a year, every single phone call was spent trying to talk me out of it. But through conversation and over time, they've come around to the point where my mother now shares things with me that I never would have thought I would hear from my own mother. And I get to contribute my expertise to her. So whether it's food or another area in your life, you know how to have these conversations. You know how to trust your body. It's just that with sex, we're all playing catch up. What matters at the end of life is our experience of life, in our bodies, in our relationships. So don't go through life terrified of asking others about durians. Living a sexually intelligent life is worth it. And just remember the secret ingredient of permission. Thank you.
3: That was sex and relationship counselor Erin Chen. You can see her full talk at TED.com. Thank you so much for listening to our show. So awkward. I hope we made you squirm at least a couple times. This episode was produced by James Delahousie, Katie Monteleone, Matthew Cloutier, and Harsha Nahada. It was edited by Sanaz Meshkinpour and me. Our production staff at NPR also includes Rachel Faulkner-White and Fiona Guerin. Irene Noguchi is our executive producer. Our audio engineers were Kwesi Lee, Gilly Moon, and David Greenberg. Our theme music was written by Ramtin Arablouei. Our partners at TED are Chris Anderson, Helen Walters, Alejandra Salazar, and Daniela Balarezo. I'm Manoush Zomorodi, and you've been listening to the TED Radio Hour from NPR.
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3: From Delmarva Public Media's Salisbury University studios, I'm Brian Russo, and this is your Friday News Roundup. Wacomico County public school officials have been put on high alert this week as local police officials say they've received multiple bomb threats. Delmarva Public Media's Jenny O'Connor has more.
4: Wacomico County Public Schools Director of Communications, Paul Butler, said in a statement that families were notified on Wednesday night of 2 bomb threats made by telephone to the Fruitland Police Department. Butler's statement said that the threats did not look to be credible, but many families chose to keep their kids home from school in the days that followed as a result. On the evening of Wednesday, September 23rd, the Fruitland Police Department received a bomb threat telephone call. The caller threatened to bomb all elementary schools in the area. That was the second threat received in a 2-day period, the first being a call on Monday, September 21st, that threatened to bomb what they called Fruitland Elementary School, which may be in reference to Fruitland Primary. Police officials say they have found that the cell phone provider was given false information and the call was routed through a VPN that associates the IP address with a location in the Netherlands. Law enforcement personnel have taken precautionary measures by increasing WCPS patrol checks and ensuring schools are monitored and secured 24 hours a day. Members of the public are encouraged to report any related information to local police departments or the sheriff's office. I'm Jenny O'Connor for Delmarva Public Media.
3: In Ocean City, the first day of the highly anticipated Ocean's Calling Festival was canceled by promoters and city officials earlier this week due to heavy rains and winds. The sold-out 3-day festival was set to bring over 50,000 spectators each day to the resort. Our own Evan Woltman spoke with Ocean City's Director of Tourism and Business Development, Tom Perlazzo, about all the factors that went into the decision-making and how optimistic he is about weather allowing the remaining 2 days of the festival to occur.
5: So the town's emergency services and the National Weather Service, as well as the promoter, and staff from the town meet multiple times a day to look at the projected weather forecast associated with, you know, Ocean City and downtown with coastal flooding and, you know, et cetera. And, you know, the wind direction, there's a lot of factors, you know, high tide, when it occurs, et cetera. And then, you know, obviously, you know, we're more concerned with public safety, that many people, and then the entertainers. High winds and, you know, flooding will cause, you know, some major issues on the footprint of the event site. So we make difficult decisions, but in the best interest of those patrons, we're hoping that we get better news and then that Saturday and Sunday can continue on.
6: What sort of things, if any, were tried beforehand, you know, which obviously don't include, you know, trying to control Mother Nature?
5: Yeah, I mean, we were prepared to open later as an option. You know, the tides had breached the road along the beach that we, you know, set up for patrons to travel from one stage to the next. It flooded the entire inlet parking lot. There's just not much we can do with storm surge. You know, it's kind of a losing battle. You put it up and then it's going to wash away again. So we had to elect to cancel on Friday.
6: How optimistic do you guys feel about the lights, so to speak, staying on for Saturday and Sunday?
7: Well, we're planning on everything to be, you know, in place Saturday and Sunday. Once again, you know, once, you know, the weather forecast and National Weather Service, emergency services and ever get together and get their heads together, then we can make a final decision. But we'll be monitoring everything really close. Obviously, you know, it's our intentions to continue the event Saturday and Sunday. You know, we just encourage people to check the festival website, go to the town's website, get some updates. But we do have crews working 24/7 down there to make sure we're ready to go. You know, it's just unfortunate. We had a great lineup, and you know, we're just hoping to get the next 2 days in.
6: Is there anything different that, you know, concert goers should, or like incoming concert goers, you know, that are traveling should know? Parking changes or anything like that, I guess?
7: Well, actually, everything's in place. Just, you know, rather than starting on Friday, we're going to start Saturday. I think, you know, there is a toolkit for, you know, on our website and on C3 or the Oceans Calling Festival website that people can look at. It talks about, you know, Uber drop off and, you know, parking available in town. You know, everything A to Z should be listed on there. Really, again, no changes are anticipated in that or anything as far as the festival goes. If you're registered with Oceans Calling, obviously they'll send you alerts or text messages. You know, they even tell you, you know, this gate's crowded, go to this gate. It's a really useful tool. And, you know, like I said, we're disappointed, but, you know, obviously Mother Nature had a better ideas, at least for Friday anyway.
3: That was Ocean City's Director of Tourism and Business Development, Tom Perlazzo, speaking with Delmarva Public Media's Evan Woltman about the decision to cancel the first day of the Oceans Calling Music Festival in Ocean City. In an email that went out to all ticket holders on Thursday morning, all one-day Friday tickets and 33% of three-day passes will be refunded by the promoter. Concertgoers should monitor the festival's website for any additional weather-related updates throughout the weekend. Finally, today, the University of Maryland Eastern Shore received its best-ever ranking by the U.S. News & World Report. In its annual ranking of HBCUs throughout the nation, the publication ranks UMES amongst the top six public HBCUs in the country, and number 13 overall. There are 78 HBCUs ranked in the report, and this year's designation gives UMES a spot 9 spaces above last year's ranking. UMES President Dr. Heidi M. Anderson said this year's rankings demonstrate a clear commitment to the high education and research performance standards set by students, faculty, and staff that help UMES become recognized as a world-class learning and research institution. For nearly 10 consecutive years, UMES has appeared in the top 20 overall HBCU rankings, with Anderson at the helm of the university in 8 of those years. The list was also released on the 140th anniversary of UMES's Founders Week. For more stories, headlines, and local news coverage from around our region, please go to our website, delmarvapublicmedia.org. I'm Brian Russo. It's day one of our fall membership drive here at Delmarva Public Media. Let's toss things over to our host of Delmarva Today, Don Rush.
8: This is Don Rush along with Brian Russo. 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Brian?
9: 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I mean, we've got come-heres, we have from-heres, we have people that, you know, visit our region each summer or seasonally. 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And in this moment of public radio, we need you more than ever to be off the sidelines and contributing to these stations to keep us viable, to keep us strong, to keep us going. 410-543-6895 or delmarvapublicmedia.org.
8: So, Brian, as you mentioned a moment ago, this will actually be my last membership drive here. I've been here for about 23 years or so. And as far as fund drives, I remember them in the early 1970s.
9: That's right. And Don, you know, it's Don, for those of you that don't know, Don has recently announced that he is retiring from his 23 years here as news director at Delmarva Public Media. But, Don, you have a journalism and broadcasting career that stretches over 5 decades. And your body of work, the quality of your work, the integrity in which you do your work is going to be impossible to replace. And I know so many people are going to miss you dearly. And I know I will miss you on the airwaves and to be able to talk with you in the newsroom. So, I think it is very bittersweet that this is the last time you will ask listeners to support these stations. But it is because of listener support that you were able to continue to do this work in the community, that we will continue to carry the torch for you through our student journalists, through our freelance journalists, through our new journalists that will come through these doors. So if you want to support this work and pay homage to Don's great 23 years of service to this community, pick up the phone now, 410-543-6895 or delmarvapublicmedia.org.
8: You know, I arrived here on the Eastern Shore, and like probably many come here, as I had really no idea that it even existed, except perhaps going from Washington, D.C. to Ocean City, right?
9: That's yep. It.
8: But I must admit that over the last couple of decades, it is a unique place. It is a great place to have worked, to gotten to know the people here, everything from the watermen to farmers to undocumented immigrants to even the local politicians who have their moments in the sun from time to time. It's been a pleasure, and I think it's been probably one of the most rewarding parts of my career, because it did give me a chance to really get to know a lot of the people that that make up this community and the news, and I think that's really important. But I'm also confident that it's going to continue. I mean, I brought my own particular style to it, but there are going to be other people who are going to bring other styles to it and their other insights to it. And I think that's one of the most important reasons, I think, to support this radio station, because we've been here through a whole set of transitions from the mid-80s to now. And this is a time for you to pick up that phone, make the pledge, 410-543-6895, or certainly go online at delmarvapublicmedia.org. Make that pledge. I'm going to miss everybody, and I'm going to miss doing some of the stories, and I'll be around a bit.
9: We're not going to let you go without at least throwing a good party. We've still got some work to do until you officially retire. And then, of course, we are going to be throwing a sort of a Don Rush, This Is Your Life celebration of your contributions to the community and your career on December 11th at the Salisbury University Library on the top floor. More information will be announced in the coming weeks. Don, this may be your last fall membership drive, but you have really been the cornerstone of local news in this community. 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Let's get to Delmarva Today. You've got a great show lined up.
8: President Trump has repealed an Obama-era executive order that called for greater coordination between the federal, state, and local officials in restoring the Chesapeake Bay. You're listening to Delmarva Today. This is Don Rush. The new order by the president said that a lack of clarity has had harmful economic impacts on Americans. The measure took specific aim at the stormwater runoff fees imposed by states and local governments. In our partnership with the Bay Journal, we talked with reporter Jeremy Cox about the significance of the new executive order. Tell me then a little bit about this decision by the Trump administration to repeal participation, the EPA and other federal agencies, in cleaning up the water of the Bay.
10: So the Bay cleanup has been bumping along since 2009 when the Obama administration put forward an executive order that kind of set up the way that it would run, basically, that the agencies would work with each other and the states as well on a pretty broad list of parameters. So not just water quality, but things like climate change and, you know, healthy habitats for species. This action by the Trump administration repeals that entirely, and in its place, a much smaller list of ambitions here. Basically, only water quality appears to be on the table, and a lot of attention is given over to

0: what critics call rain taxes.
1: So this directive focuses on water clarity. I mean, are there other things that are left out of this?
0: We're just looking at this executive order now. It does not talk about a holistic cleanup of the bay as the 2009 executive order did. It only basically talks about water quality, which was in the 2009, so that's not different. But at least coming from the executive branch, directing these six agencies, like you said, EPA and others, to focus on water quality and sort of the most tangible, immediate cleanup measures that they can do to get the water quality right.
1: I understand that it talks about water clarity. Is there some definition to this? Is that a bit vague? I know that's one of the things that I guess that have been criticized about this.
0: It does not go into any detail on a lot of things. So I guess that's still up in the air. And another thing that's different this time around, it is much less ambitious in scope compared to 2009, but it's also unclear as to how it will affect the wider cleanup, because there are other things at play here. For example, the Chesapeake Bay Agreement, the watershed agreement that the entity signed only last year under this administration, is filled with goals, you know, 21 different outcomes, four main goals, and they do touch on habitats and wildlife and recreation and all these other things that kind of fit more easily under the original executive order. So definitely will be interesting to see how this plays out if the federal government tries to pull out of some of those obligations to which it's already agreed.
1: So in terms, by the way, of what's been called the rain tax, how does this fit into that particular tax? My understanding is sort of basically a local thing. How does that fit into it?
0: Stormwater remediation fees are generally passed through a county and usually the behest of a state to get the stormwater cleaner. And this, by the way, has nothing to do with the 2009 executive order, and the new order mentions this, but the new order says, well, all the states and the counties did this because they just weren't thinking right. They erroneously applied it. But really, it has to do with the stormwater permits that each county and the state have to abide by from the federal level. So they set aside a fee to pay for it as they would for, let's say, a fee for picking up your garbage or a fee for your water usage or something like that. And these have been controversial in many places. Under the Hogan administration, there was concerted effort to have it, and then Hogan repealed it here in Maryland, and now Pennsylvania is kind of going through the same growing pains. And if I had any kind of guess as to the impetus right now, it's an election year, Pennsylvania is a swing state, maybe it's to try to show a little love for conservatives in the Keystone State.
1: One of the things I noticed was in some of the reporting is Congressman Andy Harris joined the Maryland delegation and saying this is not necessarily a good idea. Despite his conservative bona fides, as it were, he does seem to be taking some umbrage to this.
0: There was a letter signed by the entire Maryland delegation, and that included the lone Republican, Andy Harris, who's not your rank-and-file Republican, right? He's been the head of the Freedom Caucus, the most conservative far-right cohort in Congress. So, but notably, you know, his district borders much of the Chesapeake Bay, and he has been, in his own way, a champion for the bay cleanup, and he was a notable defection from the Trump administration on this, certainly. So how far it goes, of course, can't look into a crystal ball, but I think it was notable here that this wasn't backlash. There was certainly a bipartisan element to it.
1: So how significant is this effort on water clarity in terms of the health of the bay? How does that fit into the restoration?
0: Man, that's the $60,000 question. I'm not sure if I have my number right there, but right, because there is the watershed agreement hovering over this, and the states have autonomy, right? I mean, the Trump administration, if you actually read the order, it just says that these agencies should do their best to encourage states not to implement stormwater fees or the rain tax or whatever you want to call it, right? Because it's not a federal decision. It's up to local governments to decide how to tax themselves on stormwater. So even there, it's not even clear

0: how that will come down. You know, maybe they can say, oh, if you impose a stormwater fee, we will cut your funding over here, or try to lean heavily on local governments. Or, but there is no direct way that they can say, no, it's illegal to do that. So even in the one place where it's kind of the most vocal, it's unclear how it's going to be imposed, let alone the bigger picture here.
1: Is there some sense about why they focused on, for instance, this tax? I mean, I know how former Governor Hogan characterized it, but we have a sense about where this comes from.
0: Maybe it's because it's kind of a hot button issue right now in parts of Pennsylvania. And it may also come from the rural community. Farmers have certainly been coming under increasing pressure through the bait program to do more lifting because, frankly, the models show that most of the heavy lifting, the work needs to come from agriculture from this point forward. And it may be farmers have said, why aren't urban areas being expected to do their part as well? And maybe this is a way of kind of siding with the farmers. Okay, look, developed areas, cities, counties, you're going to have to work harder on this as well.
1: One of the things I noticed was, I guess, was Kristen Riley from the Choose Clean Water Coalition essentially said, in effect, that this is sort of a contradiction on the one hand to touting water quality improvements, and on the other hand, then attacking these partnerships and the stormwater fees. I mean, is there a contradiction inside of this, do you think?
0: I don't think anyone is looking at the Bay program overall and saying everything is great, right? Everything is going perfectly. The Bay is so much better than it used to be. Like, yes, there's modest improvement. And I think where this executive order comes in for criticism is, like, it starts off with a couple paragraphs saying, look at all this progress, right? The dead zone is shrinking. Low oxygenated water is going down. That was a big thing, big impetus for the whole Bay program to begin with. And also, these models are showing that the sediments and the phosphorus are almost within reach, and the nitrogen is 57% of the progress, not too shabby. And therefore, we don't need all of this effort that we did before. The 2009 is outdated. And so people like Chris Rowley are saying, well, why would you throw the baby out with the bathwater? If this is working, as you say, why fix what isn't broken?
1: And finally, in terms of water quality and clarity, how does that impact in terms of the ecological portion of the bay, in terms of whether it's dead zones and as well as obviously the wildlife?
0: If you go forward and you say, you know what, this, the federal government watershed agreement be damned, we're just going to focus on nutrients and sediment, the stuff that falls under the pollution diet, then you will theoretically achieve habitat improvements, right? Because the idea is not just clean water for clean water's sake, but you'll also have better habitat for all the fish and the creatures that inhabit those waters. The question is, what about the watershed beyond it, right? Like, isn't it important to have wetlands and forest buffers and works on some of these things like dam removals for better habitat for migratory fish and eels and that sort of thing? And do you really save the bay if you are so narrowly focused on three particular constituents, sediment, phosphorus, and nitrogen? Or do you only half save the bay? I don't know. It's very theoretical because we don't know what this EO, what this executive order means in real time, and we don't know what happens if you actually only focus on very narrow definition of bay restoration.
1: Do we really expect that this executive order is really going to have any kind of impact at all? Or is it just words?
0: I mean, it will certainly have an impact on the way that the Bay program is run, right? I think everyone is sitting around asking themselves that question today as they come into their desks in Annapolis and Harrisburg and whatnot. But what 2009 did, what that order did, was it really laid out in great detail, okay, we're going to have reports every 2 years, we're going to monitor, this is the way that the federal government is going to work with the states. And here, so from a bureaucratic standpoint, it should look a lot different, right? There'll be a lot less oversight going on. That part, I think, is getting beyond the watershed agreement, perhaps. And so I could see that behind the scenes stuff changing. And then it could have an impact on funding, although then again, very importantly, Congress at the end of the day holds the purse strings, and they tend to say how they want the money to be spent. They don't just like throw money at the federal government and say, you do what you want with this, the executive branch anyway. And so that's another check on the power of this, right? It's not just a watershed agreement, but Congress can go in and say, okay, here's the money, but here are the strings we're going to attach to it. So yet another big unknown here.
1: Bay Journal reporter Jeremy Cox on the impact of the president's decision to repeal an Obama-era executive order that called for greater cooperation in cleaning up the Chesapeake Bay. 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This is Don Rush.
2: 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That's Q-L-A-R-A-N-T.
1: The Delmar School Board in Delaware is struggling with whether to hold a referendum to finance increased district needs. You're listening to DelMarva Today. This is Don Rush. A deadlocked board has been stalled in filling a decisive vacancy, has decided to wait for an election by voters. District is currently facing issues of staffing, overcrowding, and inflation costs. In our partnership with Spotlight Delaware, we talk with reporter Julia Marola about the impasse. Tell me then a little bit about this vacancy and how it then ultimately impacts how the school board goes forward.
3: So a school board in general, they're in charge of so many things, deciding who's superintendent of the district, in charge of deciding whether or not a district ultimately goes out for a referendum vote. So all of these things come down to the school board members. Right now we're looking at a four-member board. So if you're trying to go out for a referendum and two people vote yes and two people vote no, you can't hold the referendum, and it makes things like really complicated. So again, we're looking at this four-person board trying to get an appointment for the fifth person. The votes aren't aligning with who they think should be selected for the person. Ultimately, they decided, we're not going to do this again. We're just going to wait until the Board of Ed election this spring.
1: Is there an issue of the direction that the board wants to go in terms of determining who, say, each side wants? Or is this a personality issue? What sense do you get about that?
3: I think it's interesting because last month when we had the same issue of there was a Board of Ed meeting, there was interviews conducted who could potentially fill the vacancy. There was two people vying for one seat. One of those candidates, Sean Brittingham, he said up front, like, I'm very much in support of a referendum. The other candidate was Farah Morielli, and she was aware of the district's concerns and like why they felt they needed a referendum. But she felt that she wasn't just going to vote blindly for holding a referendum. So it kind of seemed like those decisions were, you know, a little more split. I think that, you know, some of those thoughts may have carried into the Board of Ed meeting earlier this month. But again, there were two more candidates to consider, one of which there was a motion to appoint him to the board and there was no second. So that motion ultimately failed. But I think it is fair to say there is a conversation of whether or not they want someone on the board who is really pushing for a referendum or someone who may be more cautious, I'll say.
1: As I understand, the Public Education Funding Commission, there's a recommendation here. Are they going to develop a recommendation? What's the story with that? Establishing, I guess, a steering committee, I guess you refer to.
3: So the Public Education Funding Commission, they're doing a lot of ongoing work, but ultimately they recommended implementing a hybrid funding formula. So essentially that Delaware's unit count system and kind of puts together with this hybrid formula that allows for your school district with, you know, a lot of multi-language learner students, you're going to need more funding. So it helps give a base unit count funding, but also some additional dollars to schools who might have additional needs, whether it's multi-language learner students or who come from Title I backgrounds and just kind of things like that.
1: How would that then affect, for instance, the Delmar School District? Or do we know?
3: Delmar, there's this ongoing conversation of the fact that having this funding system that looks at who your students are rather than like just how many you are really helps level the playing field, I'll say, for like how much money school districts are getting, as opposed to just you have X students, therefore you get Y amount of dollars.
1: So does Del Mar School District have a lot of, say, English language learners, that kind of thing? I mean, do they have a lot of, say, students that fit into those categories then?
3: I haven't looked too much into Del Mar's demographics, but what I will say is there's also talks about, like, referendum reform and stuff like that, because there's really a concern for school districts where if I'm a school district leader and I know I need more money, I need to go out for a referendum. And part of the PEFC's goals is to kind of alleviate concern of, like, if I don't go out for a referendum or if my referendum fails, I'm not able to help my students. And Del Mar in particular, again, like, this whole conversation goes back to wanting to hold a referendum, whether it's for their growing student capacity or just being able to better compete when trying to hire teachers. So I think part of the PEFC is looking at those kinds of concerns as well.
1: So in terms, by the way, of Del Mar and the issues of, say, staff and salaries and overcrowding and that kind of thing, are they in a world of hurt? I mean, are they having some serious issues here?
3: Going back to late last fall when we were first talking about, is Del Mar going out for referendum? That was part of the reason, like wanting to be able to better compete for teachers. Because I think when you're in Sussex County, one of your competitors is going to be a district like Cape. They have access to more funds to hire educators and retain educators more than like Del Mar. And it's not just Del Mar who faces that issue. It's like other school districts too, like Laurel. That's another big one. So I think it's just something that a lot of school districts in Sussex County are also facing.
1: There's also this certificate of necessity that you apply to for the Department of Education. Is there any prospects that they'll be able to get any money from that end of the pipeline?
3: Last month, so back in August, the Department of Education sent out an email to all the school districts saying that it was going to be prioritizing projects that cost $15 million or less. So for Del Mar in particular, also during this board meeting, they had talked about how they were submitting requests for the third time to fire alarm system upgrades, like renovation upgrades like that, and that would cost roughly $5.6 million. So they're under that threshold. Obviously, anything can happen, but again, DOE says they're prioritizing that's costing $15 million or less.
1: So finally, in terms of a referendum, it looks as if it will not happen until next year. Is that correct?
3: So it's definitely not going to happen in 2026, but there is potential for 2027 if the majority of board members vote to hold a referendum.
1: Spotlight Delaware reporter Julian Marola on the Del Mar School Board struggle to decide whether to hold a referendum to shore up the district's finances. 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This is Don Rush.
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0: The images of January 6th with a mob swarming through the Capitol building shocked the nation. But has political violence become acceptable? You're listening to Delmarva Today. This is Don Rush. There's no doubt we live in a turbulent era, with some changes taking place across the country, from shifting demographics to rising income inequality. Enter President Trump's signature issue, immigration. We turn to Robert Pape, a political science professor at the University of Chicago and director of the Chicago Project on Security and Threats. And he's authored a new book entitled Our Own Worst Enemies, America in the Age of Violent Populism. So let me begin with the question, what is violent populism?
1: Violent populism is when political violence, extremism, hate moves from the fringe to the mainstream. This violent populism is the new paradigm that America has moved into for the last 6-7 years. And it explains the wide surge of political violent protests that we've seen from January 6th to the 5-7% violent protests during the George Floyd demonstrations, to the campus unrest, and to the string of assassinations and assassination attempts that have continued through this year.
0: So what is the cause for this? What are we looking at in terms of dynamics?
1: Social changes are the core to understanding what is happening in America today. And it is not that leaders don't matter. President Trump, for example, he is both a cause and a symptom of the key social changes. The number one social change is we are shifting from a white majority democracy to a white minority democracy for the first time in our country's 250-year history. 1990, 76% white, non-Hispanic white. Today, 57%. And it'll be 15 years, maybe 20, before it's 49% non-Hispanic white. And what will make the difference? Immigration, deportations, which is why that's the lightning rod of our day.
0: So I'm reminded of the immigration issue in the 1920s when it was ultimately restricted in 1924. Are we looking at a similar thing here?
1: We are, and it doesn't have to be quite as drastic as the 1924. So my book will go through that in a case study, and it will explain those dynamics. You're exactly right to point to it. But I think I want to call attention to something that I think has been overlooked, which is during the 8 years of Barack Obama, he had moderate immigration policies, allowing only people like the Dreamers in, also deporting the worst of the worst. And if we had that policy today, we would actually have that middle ground compromise between the extremes on the right and the left.
0: So what has changed? I mean, is it then just a shift in the population in terms of immigration that has moved that argument away from the middle ground?
1: When you say, is it just a matter of X, Y, or Z? Well, the problem here that we face is we're in the tipping point generation. So you have, and this is the biggest fact that the book reveals, when I say political violence has moved to the mainstream, you now have tens of millions of Americans on each side of the aisle supporting political violence for their goals. You see, you have not just everybody who votes for Trump, but the radical MAGA supporters. They are actually in favor of Trump using the military to suppress the Democratic protesters. And that's tens of millions of them. And that's how you get Minneapolis and the killings of the Democratic protesters. But we also have tens of millions of Americans on the left wanting to speed up, continue this demographic shift, speed it up. And that is what's underneath the support for the Trump assassination attempts. And the most recent Trump assassin, by the way, put out a manifesto essentially begging for likes on social media. And this is what's different today than 20 years ago.
0: Because one of the things that struck me about particularly the protests you mentioned a moment ago with George Floyd is that when we have protests like that, certainly across the country, we often see where there is violence, whether it's looting, that kind of thing. That seemed to me to be different than, say, the semi-directed violence of, say, January 6th.
1: You have different relationships between exactly how much the leaders egg it on. But the fact of the matter is, you couldn't have had January 6th happen if you didn't have 120,000 MAGA supporters show up to the Ellipse, 10,000 of them surround the Capitol, and then 2,000 of them, 1,600 actually, break in. So it is the splinter groups, the relatively small, and keep in mind, 1,600 is not small, but the relatively small numbers that break off are part of this whole process of violent populism. And I want to just also point out, there is some good news here. So it's important to understand the dynamic we have in front of us. But we are not simply doomed to increasing political violence, to civil war. That's not the message of the book.
0: You also talk about economic inequality. And the thing that struck me about January 6th and the protesters is they did not look as if they were the poor, as it were. So what are we talking about when we talk about income inequality?
1: Yeah, so this is the second big change. Over the last several decades, we've shifted massive wealth to the top 1%. Most people know that. This has created an affordability crisis. Most people know that. What this book shows is it's also creating a bunch of people that are so angry they support political violence to essentially burn the house down. And that's true on both the right and the left. That explains Luigi Mangione. That also explains how you ended up with January 6th, those 1,575 people that stormed the Capitol. We've studied each and every one of those through 100,000 court documents. 45% are doctors, lawyers, CEOs, business owners, State Department employees. See, only 1 in 10 were militia group members. And once you understand that, you can see that this support for violent populism in the mainstream means you essentially have insurrectionists with 401k.
0: Because one of the things that also struck me is that we had that, obviously, January 6th and the Capitol, but then there was this threat of some of the folks showing up at the state capitals. But that didn't happen. Rather, there was this sort of singular event, and then the energy just seemed to disappear.
1: Well, what happened is what you really saw was it didn't fully disappear. So if we tracked this in our survey. So we've done 20 surveys of support for political violence, including support for January 6th. That has not really disappeared. What it's done is it's morphed into radicalizing this core group of 20 to 30 million Americans that are not all of MAGA, but are a part of MAGA. And that's one of the big things that's underneath the rise of very aggressive uses of force, militarized uses of force on the part of ICE, Border Patrol. These are extremely popular among a determined minority on the right. So to think that it's really disappeared is not following the full evolution of the political violence. And what this book does will connect the dots. You see, we follow this as one act at a time, and I know, because I'm often brought into the media with one act at a time. This book is connecting the dots.
0: Isn't there, though, a difference on the one hand with somebody who sympathizes, say, with the violence, say, for instance, with ICE, and on the other hand, participating in it? I mean, violence coming to your front door, that's much different when it's happening to you, as opposed to, say, simply looking on as an observer who sympathizes with it.
1: Everybody who is going to face a direct threat to their body, where someone's going to burst through a door, is going to have self-defense. That's not political violence. So I'm not folding everything into political violence. Our own worst enemies will really show you. I'm a scholar for 30 years of political violence, studied all over the world. We really don't have to be sloppy about it. And the fact of the matter is, I am setting aside looting. I'm setting aside that direct threat, when someone pulls a knife on you to get your cell phone, those issues are put aside. And nonetheless, the book will track the rise, and we haven't seen this rise since the 1960s. And the book will date it. It will show you when it begins, and it will do it in a way that I think will really be quite astounding to many people.
0: I think the issue that I have is that it's one thing to observe it. It's another to go ahead and participate in it.
1: Right. No, let me explain. Not everybody who supports, it's not observing. It's not everybody who supports will do political violence. But what happens is that support, public support, nudges volatile individuals over the edge who are volatile already for their own psychosocial reasons. But if you add the expectation of social support, oh my goodness gracious, now they can believe they're Robin Hood. They can believe they're social justice warriors. They can believe they're patriots. And that's how mass support translates into actual political violence.
0: So how much of this is a cultural shift in the country? I certainly look back to the 1960s with this explosion of change that took place, whether it was the civil rights movement, women's rights, gay rights, all of those movements. And there now seems to be a pushback on the MAGA side against this. I mean, how much of a cultural shift runs into this?
1: Well, social change always starts as a cultural shift, and then it gains speed. And then the issue is not that the change is wrong. The issue is it can outpace our political establishment from catching up. So in the 1960s, we had a massive flow of African Americans to the North, but our political system, they didn't get elected to represent the districts in the North for 15 years. So what did you get? Malcolm X, 1964, calling for the ballot or the bullet. And that is the that's what the book explains. And so when the political system catches up, you actually have good news here. So we need to understand, we can understand what's happening to us, and it doesn't put us into the doom loop of, oh my God, there's nothing that can be done. What it does is it opens new avenues that we haven't thought of before because they haven't understood what the issue was.
0: So do you see this burning out? I mean, the energy easing up as we move forward. I know that some people thought, for instance, deportation was a great idea, but then were repulsed by some of the actions by ICE. I mean, what kind of energy levels do you think we're seeing?
1: Well, so what we need to understand is the good news in the book, to answer your question. You see, 70% of Americans abhor political violence. That's true of both the right and the left. And this is the great untapped resource, the 70%. We keep thinking, oh, yeah, we'll just call the FBI or we'll just call the police. No, once political violence is in the mainstream to this extent, the 70% who abhor political violence are not just bystanders. They're in many ways an untapped resource that can help to calm down political violence. And this is who we have to speak to. So this book is for the 70% who abhor political violence. It will explain to them what's happening. And then it's essentially a wake-up call that you can do a lot. And a good example, the No Kings protest. No, I worked with the organizers of the No Kings protest. Notice we had 7 million come out. Not a smidgen of political violence with that 7 million. No breakaways, no, not even looting. This is, and why? It's because the leaders, right at the front of the top, not in the fine print, side by side with come and protest at No Kings, democracy in action was democracy is peaceful. A double message went out. That was important, and that is how democracy works. And my argument to the leaders was, you'll actually get more turnout that way. And I think, I can't prove it scientifically, but I think there's a good case. That's exactly what happened. And that's a case study on leaning into the 70%. And again, the book is going to be quite a warning, but it's not just a warning. It's showing where we can go to avoid the danger.
0: So do you see a difference between governmental violence on the one hand, which people have been certainly appalled by, as opposed to, say, civil violence on the other hand by non-governmental actors?
1: No, the book explains. The book has a whole chapter on ICE and the deadly fracturing of American identity. The government can use violence, political violence, and that's not just true in the Trump administration. That's true in other governments around the world. And the book will explain how do you know it's political violence by the state, and it's essentially about whether the state is executing a partisan policy as opposed to a broader policy for the common good. And this is not impossible to discern. We do this all the time. And this is something that we do around the world. Unfortunately, now we have to bring these techniques, these approaches that we use for studying political violence around the world to America. And I think they will be not just eye-opening, but they will open the door to productive ways forward if we lean into the 70%.
0: As we approach the end of the Trump presidency, he only has like a couple more years, he'll eventually disappear from the scene, and he has been a catalyst for a lot of this. Do you see his disappearance also being a factor? I mean, perhaps the energy disappearing or dissipating?
1: No. And I think this is a big mistake by the left. So I confronted this directly a few years ago with the major editorial boards of our national left media, and I won't say who they are, but everybody would know the name, because they believe that if you deplatform Trump, if you deplatform Tucker Carlson, this would just simply all go away. And this is just simply not the case, because it doesn't. Trump is a cause. I'm not saying he's trivial. What I'm saying is he's also a symptom. When he came down that escalator, he came down with the key message against immigration and for deportation. Without that message, Trump would be nothing. That's the message. Somebody else picked up that message. Could be Stephen Miller. Could be anybody in that group here. You're going to have an enormous amount of support unless we understand the situation and we understand what we're facing and to lean into the 70%.
0: Because it would seem as if Trump has this impact in the sense of his charisma, in the sense of the way he carries himself, and indeed the way he decides to sort of break norms. He doesn't seem to have that restriction, as it were, as opposed to, say, some of his successors. They don't seem to have that ability.
1: You know, I know everybody wants to hear, since Trump is gone, problem fixed. The problem is that's just not the reality of the situation. Let me give you an example of somebody who came out of nowhere on the left, not because of violence, but ran on an issue and suddenly in 9 months became a household name, Mamdani in New York. That's just like Trump. I'm not saying a moral equivalent here, but I'm saying that can happen again on the right, because the issue is there are other charismatic people. You just haven't heard of them yet, just like Mamdani. And there is, like, unfortunately, with the social changes, it's not good enough to just think, oh, yeah, if one person out of 330 million were to disappear, everything would be hunky-dory. I'm not trying to defend Trump. I'm just trying to explain this is an understandable reaction, but it is simply complacency, and it's missing why deplatforming Trump didn't stop him, and he's right back in the White House.
0: Does social media have anything to do with how intense this all is or how well-organized people are?
1: It's pouring gasoline on a fire. So social media is not the underlying fire itself. It's pouring gasoline on a fire because that process where I told you, once you have mass support that nudges the volatile people over the edge, where do they see the expectation of social support? Like, on social media. And social media produces likes and hearts instantly. 17% of American adults to this day, that's 44 million, support Mangione. And that was over 2 years ago that he assassinated the healthcare CEO. And so this is the role of social media. It's the conduit for social approval.
0: So looking at the political structure of the country, the Constitution, this sort of 18th century document, as it were, how do you see it handling these kinds of changes? I mean, are you optimistic that it'll survive? I mean, not in the sense that it'll go away, but being able to at least handle this kind of shift.
1: The Constitution rests on the 70%. The Constitution rests on, and this is, I teach this at the University of Chicago, Madison, the Federalist Papers. In Madison warned about a thing he called factionalism. And you've heard other people talk about this. What that means is a determined radical minority. These are the determined radical minorities I'm warning about on the right and the left. And he says once that takes the grip, that's the danger to democracy. Well, what's the solution? It's the 70%. And I'm going to keep coming back to that, because that's what nobody's talking about here, is how do we actually solve the problem? And how do we do that? We need to lean into the 70%. Same with Madison, same with the Federalist Papers, same with the Constitution.
0: So one of my observations is that the right in particular has relied upon what I call these non-democratic checks and balances that the founders built into the Constitution. And I'm wondering whether or not that these would be an obstacle to the kind of change that would allow us to move into the future.
1: Well, that has been an obstacle for 250 years. And notice it hasn't been breaking our country apart until the last 6 or 7 years. So I'm not trying to tell you it's not a problem. I'm not trying to tell you it's not an advantage right. I'm trying to tell you that we need to explain why we're breaking apart now, not 40 years ago and not 40 years from now. And it's important because we're about to come up to this major contentious election. And this is happening now. It's not happening 10 years from now, and it's not happening 250 years ago. So that's why we need to focus on more of the here and now, as opposed to these wildly abstract ideas that have been going on for decades and decades and decades. No, something's happening now.
0: Are you optimistic?
1: I am, but I'm not optimistic if we're just simply complacent. You see, the problem here is optimism is often said, I can relax now. I can be complacent. That's somebody else's problem. It won't really happen. No, I'm not optimistic in that way that means complacency. I'm optimistic because I see social media as an opportunity to reach out to the 70%. I see the 70% as the solution that has been untapped. And I think we need to do that. But if we don't do that, if it doesn't really happen that way, then no, it's not all just going to work out fine, a soft landing, we're all okay. What we need to do, though, is realize the 70% is really crucial, and that's who needs to hear this message. And then they need to talk to their, and can, not just vote, they need to email before and after they vote to their representatives to say, hey, you need to win by 10 percentage points, not just 3 votes. And that's a problem, because if you win by 10 points, you know who you're going to have to pay off? The 70%. You win by 3 votes, you're only paying off your donors. So to get them to really, really want to win by 10%, and then that way when they win, they're not just sitting in Congress doing nothing. We have more violence and nothing happens. This is the problem. Our representatives have kind of gotten complacent, and they just simply happy to win by 2 votes. And of course, they want to win. My point is they need to be urged to go into the 70% so that when they win, there's something there for the 70%.
0: So finally, is there any sense that reaching across to, say, your neighbor would be successful? I mean, there does seem to be this polarization where family members can't even talk to one another. I mean, is there a way to cross that divide?
1: Yeah. The way to handle that in personal, and I have this in my own family as well, is you don't need to be confrontational. Let me give you an example. Let's say you're having coffee with a neighbor, and the neighbor jokes, we need some better marksmanship training for those Trump assassins. You can say, you know, Joe, I know where, what you mean, and believe me, I'm not happy about Trump, but let's not go there. Let's go talk about something else. And so you don't have to burn bridges. You don't have to do that. But at the same time, you don't have to sit there and nod and feed into, oh, sure, assassination. That's not a bad idea. No, we can draw some lines, and we can be a little bit, you can be some, you know, a little bit nice about it.
0: Robert Pape, political science professor at the University of Chicago and director of the Chicago Project on Security and Threats. He's author of a new book entitled Our Own Worst Enemies, America in the Age of Violent Populism. 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This is Don Rush.
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John Regan, that is music from his upcoming LP, Live in London. Eye of the Hurricane is the tune, and we will definitely get to more music from him on future episodes of Strange Currency. Jed Bodwin with you here, as always, getting ready to bring you selections from Cam Franklin, featuring Kevin Morby, Wesley Stace. We'll hear from the Jayhawks and their new LP, Sanctuary Park. Right now, it's Charlie Parr. He has a record that'll be out a little bit later on this autumn called Rooming House, and from it, this is the title tune.

Okay, Cowgirl, that is Coffee and Conversation coming from that New York City-based effort's latest LP, their sophomore album, in fact, Rhinestone Cowgirl. And before that, Fen Lily.

Early years, spending some time living in a rooming house in Minneapolis, and that is actually the title of his upcoming album and the title of the tune that we heard. Coming up, we have selections on the way from The War on Drugs. We'll get to one from Thau with Nico Case, hear from Margaret Glaspy, Laura Veers, and Josh Rouse along the way. Right now, it is Margaret Glaspy from her latest. It's titled I Am Both. This is I Thought She Was a Song.

high school, and she was sitting in the sink, doing her eyeliner too close to see what she was really doing. She looked at me and said, I like a thick black line that I can't ruin. Even if I tried. I was looking on, wishing I was that strong. Some thought she was a hellion, but no, she was a song. I thought she was a song.

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I was looking on, wishing I was that strong. Some thought she was a hellion, but I thought she was a song.

0: 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A coastal flood warning continues until 4 a.m. Sunday morning. Cloudy skies expected this afternoon, with daytime highs approaching 70. North winds 10 to 20 miles an hour. That's a look at your forecast from Delmarva Public Media. I'm meteorologist Derek Height. Currently 65.
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0: Margaret Glasby, that is I Thought She Was a Song. You can find that on her latest LP, I Am Both. We have more music from that release coming up a little bit later on this episode of the show. Selections also on the way from Aubrey Bug, My Morning Jacket with the Preservation Hall Jazz Band. Hear from Buddy Miller with his friends Ashley Monroe and Elizabeth Cook. And a tune from Nicole Atkins before we know it. We'll take a short break right now, and on the other side of that, it's Laura Veers.
1: 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Burton Mercedes-Benz of Milford.

The War on Drugs, that is Who's That, and that is the lead single from an upcoming LP by that Philadelphia-based outfit. Before that, Valerie June, who's back with an EP of traditional tunes. The track is Smokestack, and Laura Veers at the top. Temple Songs is her latest. Golden Seams is what we heard. Jet Bowden with you here on Strange Currency, with lots more music coming your way on this episode of the show. Right now, we're going to hear a tune from Thao Nguyen, longtime member of Thao and the Get Down, Stay Down, a band that basically came to an end after the COVID-19 pandemic. Thao Nguyen returning with a new solo record this year, simply under the name Thao. She gets some help from a number of friends on Show Me, including Nico Case on this tune, which is titled Catch as Catch Can.

0: Thou, featuring Nico Case. That is Catch As Catch Can, and you can find that on the upcoming Thou record, Show Me. Getting lots of help from many friends across that LP, including the Linda Lindas and Tune Yards. Jet Bowden with you here on Strange Currency. We are getting into plenty more music on this episode, by the way, including one from Marshall Crenshaw. We will hear from Nicole Atkins, and after a break, it's Cam Franklin featuring Kevin Morby.
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2: 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A coastal flood warning continues until 4 a.m. Sunday morning. High of 70 this afternoon, under overcast skies, northerly winds 10 to 20 miles an hour. And that's a look at your forecast from Delmarva Public Media. I'm meteorologist Derek Height. Right now, it's 65 degrees.

Wesley Stace, that is In Our Time. And before that, This Knowledge Dies With Me. You can find both of those, in fact, on his latest recording, One Last Heist. Cam Franklin teaming up with Kevin Morby before that from the Cam Franklin LP, Land of the Neon Sun, that's Didn't I. Jed Bowden with you here on Strange Currency, and we have come to that time, as we do at the end of each hour, where we need to pause and remind you that Strange Currency is a production of KMUW. 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Thanks again for listening. We'll see you in just a little bit. Closing's out now with the Jayhawks from their latest Sanctuary Park. This is Mr. Lincoln.

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3: 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Mikey G, placed together each week for 120 minutes of great tunes with some twang. 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On today's show, Ben Harper, Calexico, will celebrate Dolly Day. New Beck, Sierra Farrell, recently unearthed Tom Petty, Graham Parsons. My weekly Wedge of Wilco features an album released September 27, 2011. All that and so much more. Katy Pruitt has new music. She's just kicked off her Coast to Coast tour to promote her new record, Fools for the Fleeting. From it comes Matching Tattoos. New Katy Pruitt kicks off this Americanorama. Welcome.

0: The perfect September tune, Big Star, September Girls. Ben Harper gave us Everything. And new music from Katie Pruitt kicked off the show, Matching Tattoos, her new record, Fools for the Fleeting. It's Mike here on Americanorama. Check out the Facebook page. Info there on how to listen to the last couple weeks' worth of shows in case you missed them. Maybe share that link with a friend to check it out. Bring them into the Rama familia. Dolly Parton passed, and September 25th will now be known as Dolly Day, 9-to-5. Get it? Catch that film if you haven't, 9-to-5, a classic based on the book Working 9-to-5 by Ellen Cassidy. True story of 10 brave women who came together to take a stand against sexism in the workplace. An amazing story for 2026 about women's rights and human rights. And the fight wasn't long, long ago, but surprisingly recent. And Dolly, so great in her role in the film. And we also have her first posthumous release. I always hate that word. I feel like I'm saying it wrong. Posthumous. Dolly featured on Bound to Ride, a traditional song the Stanley Brothers helped popularize in the 60s. And the tune appears on Where the Soul Never Dies, celebrating 80 years of the Stanley Brothers. That's due in a couple weeks. And arrives just a couple weeks after Dolly's death at 80. Dolly here joined by the First Ladies of Bluegrass, Alison Brown, Becky Buehler, Sierra Hull, Missy Raines, Molly Tuttle, all play on this Bound to Ride for Dolly Day on Americanorama.
1: Are we ready, girls?
2: Ready? Yes, I am.
1: One, two, one, two, three.

It's Americanorama. I played that a couple shows ago. The Lost Bluegrass Treasure, Boone Creek, from their self-titled debut record. That is Dixieland, featuring Ricky Skaggs, Jerry Douglas, and more. And the photo on the record is so 1970s. Calexico, Falling from the Sky, Big Thief, Born for Loving You, and Dolly Parton, her first posthumous release, Bound to Ride, featuring the First Ladies of Bluegrass, Allison Brown, Becky Buehler, Sierra Hall, Missy Raines, and Molly Tuttle. And that'll be on a compilation, Where the Soul Never Dies, celebrating 80 years of the Stanley Brothers, due in a couple weeks. Mike here on the Rama, new stuff from Beck right now, someone I didn't envision being on an Americana show back in the 90s when I was playing Loser and Beer Can on alternative radio, but he and his band have really colored outside the lines for years. I appreciate that. They've played together on Sea Change, Morning Phase, and Mutations, and they're back for Ride Lonesome. His tour just started and will run into November. Here's Runaway, New Beck on Americanorama.

from Louisiana, Clay Parker and Jody James with Gallows Tree a couple years ago. Chris Smither, Crocodile Man. Charles Wesley Godwin gave us Strong. And Beck, new Beck music, Run Away from his Ride Lonesome LP. The Weekly Wedge of Wilco coming up at the top of the hour. Some more new stuff, actually new slash old stuff. Mike, please explain. Tom Petty and the Heartbreakers celebrate their 50th anniversary with a deep dive into the 70s with Origins, 1971 to 1978. The box set coming out November the 6th. Petty and the Heartbreakers just received a Lifetime Achievement Award at the Americana Awards in Nashville. Chris Stapleton joined the remaining Heartbreakers on stage. Perhaps you've seen that on the social media. The Origins 1971 to 1978 box set includes five LPs or four CDs. Also a deluxe edition with Blu-ray and DVD. Just when you thought DVDs were a thing of the past. I just recently hooked up my DVD player again. Why? Because some of my favorite films are not streamable. Everything is not on the internet. Here's Parade of Loons, previously unreleased from Tom Petty and the Heartbreakers on Americanorama.

his death. About to meet his death. There was 40 feet between them when they stopped to make their play.

You know I love Kelsey Walden from Every Ghost That's My Kin. Kelsey just announcing some tour dates. I hope that means there's a new record coming. The Weekly Wedge of Wilco will feature just one song this week. Find out why after this from Josh Ritter. Every time.

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4: September 27th, 2011, Wilco released The Whole Love, their 8th record recorded at the band's loft in Chicago. And the last song on the record is a favorite of mine and one of their longest. I always compare it to a chill trance track, even though there's nothing electronic about it. It's just the bond. Jeff met author Jane Smiley's boyfriend at some type of gathering for the author. They had a nice chat. And later on, Jeff constructed a tune about the... Guitarist Nels Klein says the version on the record that we're going to hear is a refined version of the only time they played it, which I think is super cool as well, making it some type of jazz odyssey also. From The Whole Love, here's One Sunday Morning, song for Jane Smiley's boyfriend, and it alone is the weekly wedge of Wilco, only here on America.

Wrapping up this week's Wedge of Wilco, their record, The Whole Love, released September 27th, 2011. I played for you one of their longest tracks and the last track on that record. One Sunday Morning, Song for Jane Smiley's Boyfriend. That's the whole Wedge right there. One song that does not happen very often. Hear the Wedge every week right here on Americanorama. Coming up this hour, Dawes, Fruit Bats, Della May, Leon Russell, of course, and more. Time to throw that Rama curveball at you. Let's play Kiss. Unbelievably, yes. Make it make sense, Mike. Okay. Kiss releases their 50th edition of their Rock and Roll Over record as a box set coming up November the 6th. A lot of box sets happening just in time for the holiday. Recording started September 76 at the Star Theater in Nanuet, New York. Is that on Long Island? I'm betting. Guitarist Paul Stanley wrote this tune as a possible Rod Stewart release, but with the success of Kiss's Beth single, the band kept it for themselves, and also because Peter Criss, drummer, sung on Beth, they had him sing this as well. Here's a new mix of Hard Luck Woman, and yes, it's gonna fit right in from Kiss on Americanorama.

Americana Rama Dawes, right on time. Dear Tick gave us Gray Matter. Della May covering the Allman Brothers with Whipping Post. I always enjoy that intricate bass track, but not on a regular bass, but a stand-up bass. And Kiss with Hard Luck Woman, the first time I played Kiss in many, many moons of the Americana Rama show. But that version of Hard Luck Woman, a new mix that's going to be on the Rock and Roll Over 50th edition box set coming out in November. I always thought it sounded like a Rod Stewart song. Paul Stanley wrote it as a possible Rod Stewart song, and I thought it sounded just fine here on Americana Rama. You never know where the mix is going to go. My weekly ode to Leon Russell is on the way. Sierra Farrell is on tour now, knocking them out wherever she goes. She's in Virginia as part of Farm Aid 2026 this weekend. Here's her latest Pair of Dice on Americana Rama. Yeah.

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1: I'd like to dedicate this song to my partner, soul partner, Mr. Duck Sound, better known as Sir Douglas Quintet, from San Antonio. Wherever you are, brother.

Graham Parsons, ooh, Las Vegas. I was talking to a friend this past week saying, remember when everything in Las Vegas was really cheap? Hotel rooms were cheap, meals were cheap, because they wanted to lure you in knowing they were going to get your money through the gambling. And now everything is just so ridiculously expensive out there, and they still want to get your money through the gambling, of course. Freddie Fender, Wasted Days and Wasted Nights. Fruit Bats, We Used to Live Here, and new music from Sierra Farrell, her latest Pair of Dice. Mike Joshua here. I now pay homage to the master of space and time, Mr. Leon Russell. Joe Cocker, exclamation point, is the second record released by Joe, recorded fall 69, released November 69. Leon would be producer and arranger on the record, as well as a player, of course. Here he is on Hitchcock Railway, Leon back with Joe Cocker on Americanorama.

Margot Price covering Leon Russell, Stranger in a Strange Land, and Leon with Joe Cocker on Joe's Hitchcock Railway. Mike Joshua here, wrapping up this edition of Americanorama. Keep on being the change out there. Don't let the weapons of mass distraction get you down. Lean into arts and artists again this weekend. That'll help you. I was a bit of a stranger in a strange land last weekend, long story short. Spent some time in a home that's cost $20 million. Empty because the owner is only there for 2 months every summer, then off to some other billionaire's paradise. As cool, quote-unquote, as the place was, it was completely barren of any soul, life. Even the kids' areas looked like a sterile environment without any feelings. So, define what success means to you and you alone. The rich don't know any more than us. And they should pay their damn taxes. I'll leave you with a precious story from Loretta Lynn. I'm Mike, and I'll see you on the next Americanorama.

underneath that old blue Kentucky sky. Well, that poor boy won that beauty's heart. Then my daddy would look at my mommy and smile as he brushed the hair back from my eyes.

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4: 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A coastal flood warning continues until 5 a.m. Sunday morning. Daytime highs approaching 70 this afternoon under cloudy skies. Winds out of the north, 10 to 20 miles an hour. And that's a look at your forecast from Delmarva Public Media. I'm meteorologist Derek Height. Currently, it's 69 degrees.
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6: 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I'm Juana Summers.
7: And I'm Scott Detrow. A mental health crisis pushed baseball player Micah Johnson out of the major leagues, so he started a second career as a painter. Caitlin Shetterly visited his studio in Maine to hear his story.
8: Micah Johnson wanted to play baseball since he was barely out of diapers. When he was a junior at Indiana University, he was drafted to the farm team of the Chicago White Sox. Two short years later, in 2015, Johnson was playing in the big leagues as the Sox's second baseman.
9: And so opening day, I look up and you can't see up. Like, it's just people.
8: Later that year, Johnson was traded to the LA Dodgers. When he first got there, the team manager asked the players what they like to do in their free time. Johnson said paint. He made a portrait of the legendary black Dodgers shortstop, Maury Wills. His team loved it.
9: That was like all the confidence I needed, because now I thought I was like a legit painter.
8: For the next 2 years, Johnson taught himself to paint when he wasn't playing baseball. And then in 2018, after being traded once again to the Tampa Bay Rays, Johnson started feeling out of whack.
9: It was a weird thing because I was playing out of my mind. So I would not sleep at night, go into the stadium about 5 a.m, do my workout, my lifting, and then practice all day, go to the game and get 3 hits and do it all again the next day. So I was not sleeping and painting.
8: He went to the team psychiatrist because he thought he might have ADHD.
9: Long story short, a few other tests come out. We talk, we go through things, and they diagnosed me with bipolar disorder.
8: He started medication, but it made him exhausted and listless. He felt that he couldn't play baseball anymore. His lifelong dream had run afoul.
9: That last year was brutal, and then when it got done, I knew I was done. I don't even have my baseball glove or cleats, or there was no

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4: 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A coastal flood warning continues until 5 a.m. Sunday morning. Cloudy skies this afternoon with daytime highs approaching 70. Winds out of the north 10 to 20 miles an hour. And that's a look at your forecast from Delmarva Public Media. I'm meteorologist Derek Height. Right now, 69.

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1: Welcome to Shout, Black Gospel Music Moments. I'm Robert Darden. The Stars of Virginia were founded in 1960 with four talented members of the Celestial Choir of Shiloh Baptist Church in Richmond, Virginia. Their energetic live shows created a strong fan base throughout the Mid-Atlantic states until they caught the ear of veteran producer Richard Simpson. The resulting LP, Lift Every Voice and Sing for the powerhouse Atlantic Records label, is a stunner. Released in 1968, it produced several hit singles, including their heartfelt version of the title track and the joyous single All These Things to Me. Despite other great songs and even a stint with the touring production of Black Nativity, the Stars of Virginia faded away. But All These Things to Me, fortunately, endures.

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2: 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A coastal flood warning continues until 5 a.m. Sunday morning. Cloudy tonight with a slight chance for isolated showers. Lows around 57. North winds 10 to 20 miles an hour. And that's a look at your forecast from Delmarva Public Media. I'm meteorologist Derek Height. Right now, 69.
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4: 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I'm Juana Summers.
5: And I'm Scott Detrow. A mental health crisis pushed baseball player Micah Johnson out of the major leagues, so he started a second career as a painter. Caitlin Shetterly visited his studio in Maine to hear his story.
6: Micah Johnson wanted to play baseball since he was barely out of diapers. When he was a junior at Indiana University, he was drafted to the farm team of the Chicago White Sox. Two short years later, in 2015, Johnson was playing in the big leagues as the Sox's second baseman.
7: And so opening day, I look up and you can't see up. Like, it's just people.
6: Later that year, Johnson was traded to the LA Dodgers. When he first got there, the team manager asked the players what they like to do in their free time. Johnson said paint. He made a portrait of the legendary black Dodgers shortstop, Maury Wills. His team loved it.
7: That was like all the confidence I needed, because now I thought I was like a legit painter.
6: For the next 2 years, Johnson taught himself to paint when he wasn't playing baseball. And then in 2018, after being traded once again to the Tampa Bay Rays, Johnson started feeling out of whack.
7: It was a weird thing because I was playing out of my mind. So I would not sleep at night, go into the stadium about 5 in the morning, do my workout, my lifting, and then practice all day, go to the game and get 3 hits. And do it all again the next day. So I was not sleeping and painting.
6: He went to the team psychiatrist because he thought he might have ADHD.
7: Long story short, a few other tests come out. We talk, we go through things, and they diagnosed me with bipolar disorder.
6: He started medication, but it made him exhausted and listless. He felt that he couldn't play baseball anymore. His lifelong dream had run afoul.
7: That last year was brutal. And then when it got done, I knew I was done. I don't even have my baseball glove or cleats, or there was no recollection of me playing baseball because I just left it all, like in the locker room. I just left.
6: Johnson bounced on and off medications and struggled. But then he started to find success with his art.
7: I started painting kids in astronaut helmets after my nephew asked if astronauts could be black. So that's how, like, this whole art career kind of started. Very few people have ever, you know, gone to space. Very few people have also played Major League Baseball, but I did it. So that astronaut helmet became like this symbol.
6: Gallery owner Jacqueline DePaul of Art Angels in Los Angeles says his work hit the cultural zeitgeist.
8: The paintings resonated so strongly with collectors.
6: Johnson and his wife, Katie, decided to move to the beach town of York, Maine, near where Katie grew up. By then, they had their first child, a 7-month-old daughter.
7: Things worked up here, so like my career was really started taking off. There was no noise, so there was no influence from the outside world up here.
6: In Maine, Johnson created a character, a boy called Aku, who finds an enchanted astronaut helmet in his basement, which lets him travel through time. Johnson began selling NFTs, or virtual assets of Aku's world. In less than a day, he'd made $34 million.

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1: This is Asian View from NHK World Japan. I'm Hiroko Kitarai. A sanctions monitoring team says North Korean laborers in Russia are being used to manufacture drones for military use. The multilateral sanctions monitoring team was established by 11 countries, including Japan, the U.S., and South Korea. It released a report about the North last Wednesday. The report estimates that, as of the end of last year, as many as 30,000 North Koreans were working in Russia. It also says the laborers include a contingent deployed in the Alabuga Special Economic Zone, located in Russia's Republic of Tatarstan. That's where they are involved in the production of military drones supplied to the Russian armed forces for use against Ukraine. The Japan Air Self-Defense Force says it has recovered part of a large unmanned reconnaissance aircraft that crashed into the sea off the coast of western Japan. The aircraft, known as the Global Hawk, belonged to the ASDF's Misawa base in northern Japan and crashed into the sea about 50 kilometers off the coast of Tottori Prefecture last Tuesday. The ASDF said it received a report on Saturday that what appeared to be part of the aircraft had washed ashore on a beach. Personnel dispatched to investigate confirmed that the object was part of the aircraft. A vehicle loaded with explosives rammed into a police facility in northwestern Pakistan and exploded. At least 21 people are dead and more than 100 are wounded. Police in the province of Khyber Pakhtunkhwa say the blast occurred near a mosque in the police compound on Friday afternoon. An Islamic extremist group operating in the region reportedly claimed responsibility. Police are investigating the incident as a suicide bombing. This is NHK World Japan.
2: 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I'm Scott Detrow.
3: And I'm Juana Summers. If you've been on TikTok anytime in the past 2 years, chances are you've heard Nasty. The song was everywhere on social media. Is somebody gonna match my freak? Is somebody gonna match my freak? Tinashe wrote and performed it.
4: Oh, that was a very validating experience.
3: That validation was affirming, having come years after breaking from her label.
4: I think freedom was very empowering for me. It really allowed me to re-find a sense of self that I felt I was in the process of losing.
3: She explores that sense of self on her latest album. It's called Popstar.
4: To me, Popstar is an energy. It's a persona, if you will. It's kind of like a space that you can step into. It lives outside of genre.
3: That inspired her to explore different sounds, like this song, Nobody Wanna Dance Anymore. That willingness to explore, she says it comes from the confidence she gained after going independent.
4: I think I had gone into a place mentally where I was comparing myself a lot and feeling like my own ideas weren't good enough. And I think that that was like a really dangerous and scary place for me to be. And by being independent and by not answering to anyone and making what I really wanted to make, I was able to reaffirm for myself that my ideas were good ideas. And then from there, I was able to just expand upon that and get better and better.
3: When we spoke, Tinashe told me more about her album, including Too Easy, one of the lead singles.
4: To me, Too Easy is this very confident and in-your-face song, but it also has kind of like a cheeky and almost sarcastic energy. So I find that song very layered in the sense that there's, you know, a layer of performance that goes into saying those things. And there's a layer of tongue-in-cheek that goes into what it means to be a pop star. And that as a concept is something that I'm really interested in. And playing with the literal representation of what a pop star looks like and also subverting that in a sense or questioning that and bringing it to question about like what that means in 2026.

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5: Julia Jacklin was hard at work on her latest album when she realized something was off.
6: I would listen to it and I'd be like, technically this is good, but I don't like it.
5: She could hear herself holding back, found herself making choices based on what listeners might expect rather than what she actually wanted to make. So she started over and found the record she really wanted to make. It's called The Gem. The Gem is named after a neighborhood bar in Melbourne that just so happens to have a recording studio upstairs.
6: It was just nice to just be around people who were doing other things. It just kind of took the pressure off what I was doing, made it feel less important, which is good. Get away from me, I think
5: I love you soon. Julia Jacklin joins us to play songs from The Gem. I'm Kaleo. This is World Cafe. And before we get to our session with Julia, we'll feature a set of music from Down Under, including a new song from one of Australia's biggest rock bands. But first, we get started with Lemonheads, Into Your Arms.

0: Midnight Oil. It's the Dead Heart on World Cafe off of Diesel and Dust, and new music from Gang of Youths. Song's called Things Take Time. Up next, Julia Jacklin performs in studio, and we talk about her latest album, The Gem, when we get back to World Cafe.
1: 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A coastal flood warning continues until 5 a.m. Sunday morning. Cloudy tonight, with a slight chance for isolated rain showers. Lows around 57. North winds 10 to 20 miles an hour. That's a look at your forecast from Delmarva Public Media. I'm meteorologist Derek Height. Currently, it's 68 degrees.
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0: From NPR, it's World Cafe. Yo, I'm Kaleo. We are who we pretend to be, so we must be careful about what we pretend to be. That quote from Kurt Vonnegut hits at the central dilemma that Julia Jacklin was dealing with while working on her latest record. How much of her older sound was she beholden to? Was it worth it to follow the formula that she'd developed over the years? Ultimately, the Australian singer-songwriter followed her heart and made the record she'd be happy with. It's called The Gem, and it's named after her neighborhood bar, one complete with a recording studio upstairs. Coming up, we get to talk about making The Gem with Julia, but first a live performance in studio. Get away from me. I think I'll love you soon. It's Julia Jacklin on World Cafe.

0: Recorded live here in Philadelphia from our studio, it is Julia Jacklin, a performance of Walk On Me. It is from her new album, The Gem, which is available now. Julia, it's always a pleasure. Congratulations on the record, and you're more than welcome back anytime you'd like, so please come back and see us again soon.
1: Absolutely.
0: That Julia Jacklin conversation puts the wraps on this edition of World Cafe. But before we go, huge thanks to our producer for the session, Miguel Perez, as well as our line producer, Will Loftus. We make this show from WXPN at the University of Pennsylvania in Philadelphia. And if you want to check out video performances and interviews, including the Julia Jacklin session, you can find it on our YouTube channel. Just search for World Cafe. I'm Stephen Kaleo. This has been World Cafe from NPR.
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0: From NPR, this is World Cafe. Oh yes, today we continue our celebration of Hispanic Heritage Month with another installment of Before the Breakthrough, looking at the records that came before a Latin American artist's big breakthrough into the U.S. and beyond. And today, a true 21st century banger from the king of reggaeton, Daddy Yankee's Gasolina. Coming up, World Cafe producer Miguel Perez tracks the remarkable career of Daddy Yankee, who'd go on to have another smash hit that would signal a new generation of reggaeton artists.
5: It was sort of the beginning of a second, much larger wave that opened the door for a new generation of Latin superstars like Bad Bunny, J Balvin, Karol G.
0: Before the Breakthrough, coming up today on World Cafe. This should be a fun one and maybe an education. If all you know is Bad Bunny and reggaeton, you should really know about Daddy Yankee. He and Don Omar basically put that genre on the map in Puerto Rico and sort of changed music, pop music in the 21st century because of it. That conversation coming up in just a few minutes. But first, here's Vampire Weekend.